0: of this house, and his hands will finish it. Then you will know that the Lord of armies has sent me to you. For who has shown contempt for the day of small things? But these seven will rejoice. When they see the plumb line in the hand of Zerubbabel, they are the eyes of the Lord roaming throughout the earth.
1: Are you facing what seems like an insurmountable obstacle? It might be a problem too complex to solve, a task beyond your ability, a sin too tempting to overcome, or a situation over which you have no control. Facing such things can make us feel weak, helpless, and vulnerable. But always remember that we have an Almighty God, and nothing is too difficult for Him. Zerubbabel was a Jewish leader who, together with 50,000 of his countrymen, returned to Jerusalem from Babylonian captivity. They set about rebuilding the temple, but the obstacles were daunting. The people became disheartened, so God gave his prophet Zechariah a vision to encourage them. The message reminded Zerubbabel that progress is made not by might nor by power, but by my spirit, as we heard in verse 6 of today's scripture passage. This same truth applies today. Your obstacles may seem like mountains too big to move, and in your own strength, they certainly are. But if you're a believer, you have the power of the Holy Spirit within you. Although your circumstances may not change, He'll give you His comfort, joy, peace, patience, and strength to go through it. The Holy Spirit is God's promise of continual help to His weary people.
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0: Do you ever feel like you just can't get ahead? Maybe it's with big picture things like your career or personal things like exercise goals. Sometimes even the little things like the laundry pile make us feel like all of life is an uphill battle that we can't seem to win. Jesus tells a story of a farmer sowing seeds in four different types of soil. The first three types of soil have rocks or thorns that snuff out any chance the seed will grow into a healthy plant. But the fourth soil is perfect and fruitful, and the seed grows 30-fold, 60-fold, and 100-fold. Jesus then explains his parable to his disciples. The seed is God's message of new life for the world, and Jesus explains that there's an enemy, Satan, who wants to snuff out that life before it bears fruit in us. Satan can use things like money or hard circumstances to threaten God's message of hope from ever taking root in our hearts and bringing us life. Interestingly, Jesus' story shows different results from each soil, but notice that even bad soils cannot help but yield to the seed God sows. Even with rocks and thorns, the immediate response was growth. The challenge was in protecting the new growth. Just like the soils in Jesus' parable, we will face resistance to God's message of hope and life planted in us. When we feel discouraged, we must remember that there are forces in the world that would like to choke out the life God plants in our hearts. God works to bear fruit in our lives. When we are exposed to the truth in the Scriptures, God brings forth new life in our hearts, even if we get discouraged by resistance. Even when we feel like the little things are an uphill battle, we know that God is working in us, helping us grow.
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I believe that the church is the light of the world. The church is the salt of the earth. And if we want to see real change, it won't come about politically. But it will come about because I love somebody and they encounter the love of Christ and are compelled to come to Him and have their lives integrated into His. I do know that there is hope in the world and that hope is in Christ Himself. His presence is here in the world, in the body of the church.

I've heard so many stories about how people have turned on the radio, they happen to come across that station, and they heard a truth about Jesus, about who God is, about how much he loves them, that it completely changed their life and brought them off the brink of suicide and brought them into a relationship with God Almighty. And it's just amazing. And it's been a blessing for me and my family, not just to receive, but also to give, knowing how impactful it is all over the world. And so if you'd like to step into that today, don't wait another second, step into a partnership today.

We're here at the west end of the beautiful island of Bermuda, and right past this plot of land called Convict Cemetery is a very unique beach. Let's go check it out. We're here at the site of an old naval dump, where we find the remnants of an old glass factory. Here you'll find hundreds of thousands of pieces of sea glass. One of my favorite hobbies is collecting sea glass. Now, I'm not gonna collect any here today, but sometimes back at home in Hawaii, when the waves are too small to surf or the water's too murky to go scuba diving, you'll find me on my hands and knees on the beach searching for sea glass. Now, I know this may sound strange, but allow me to share with you why I enjoy it so much. You see, to the common eye, these small pieces of broken glass are considered as trash, not worth paying any attention to. But for a melancholy like me, I see it as beautiful treasure. Some are as big as rocks, others are as tiny as small grains of sand. The most common colors are brown, green, and milky white. Sometimes if you're lucky, you'll come across the rare cobalt blues, the ruby reds, or the royal purples. And if you ever find an orange one, consider yourself extremely blessed. Only one out of 10,000 pieces of collected sea glass is orange. Those are extremely rare. Each piece has a story. It came from somewhere, and it was once used for something useful and practical. But have you ever thought about where sea glass comes from? Well, let me tell you. It comes from glass bottles that were discarded decades ago into the ocean. It is then broken to pieces by the pounding surf and the clashing waves. It is then polished by the constant friction of the sand and surrounding elements. All the sharp, rough edges are worn down into a smooth, translucent treasure. And the longer it stays in the churning sea, the more beautiful it becomes. But often trampled underfoot, most people don't pay any attention to sea glass. For most people, sea glass is too small to notice. Most don't attach any value to what I would consider translucent treasures. You see, the reason why I find sea glass so captivating is because to me, it is a reflection of God's amazing grace. These broken pieces of glass remind me of how God can bring beauty out of brokenness. How God can take something that has been destroyed and discarded, He can polish it down to an attractive treasure. Now, if you're anything like me, you know that you've made mistakes in life. Perhaps you've been used and abused and discarded by others as worthless. And just like freshly broken glass, piercing the tender foot of an unsuspecting bypasser, perhaps in your brokenness, you've cut others with your words and actions. Maybe a sharp word or a rough response has cut someone close to you. And because of that, there are hurtful wounds in your relationships that have yet to be healed. We've all done things in our brokenness that we regret. Things we wish we could go back and change. You know, they say that hurt people hurt people. And that's the truth about human nature. Even the best of us have made mistakes. We've all done things that have only perpetuated more brokenness and pain in our world. But the good news is this.

God can bring beauty from the brokenness. Our loving Lord desires to polish us in the sea of His love and in the ocean of His grace. And by the clashing waves of trials, He desires to smooth out all our rough edges. And though we are broken, we are still His special treasure. And like the tiny specks of sea glass in the sand, we're not too small for Him to notice. He sees our brokenness, and He takes special interest in our pain. And our pain has pierced His infinite heart with a divine sorrow. You see, God does not cause our pain, but nor does God waste our pain. Many times God uses our brokenness to bless others, for He is the God that can bring beauty from the brokenness. Broken lives, broken hearts, broken dreams, broken bodies, and broken promises, all of these can still produce eternal blessings. The Bible says that the Lord is near to those who have a broken heart, and He saves such that have a contrite spirit. Many are the afflictions of the righteous, but the Lord delivers him out of them all. Someone once said that sometimes God redeems your story by surrounding you with people who need to hear your past so that it doesn't become their future. God can use our past problems to prevent future pain. From the mess of brokenness, God can bring a message of blessing. From earthly trials, God can bring heavenly triumph. From excruciating pain, God can bring eternal peace. And from a brutal test, God can bring a beautiful testimony. Now, I'm not speaking from mere theory. I'm speaking from personal experience. For this is exactly what Jesus did for me. I was a discarded, broken vessel. Before the Lord found me, I was wasting my mind on drugs. I grew up in a broken home, and I went to a high school with people who had a lot of rough edges. I was a broken glass in the midst of a pile of broken glass. But while many saw me as a problem child, God saw potential. And while some would see me as trash, God saw me as treasure. And so I was immersed in the sea of His love, baptized in the ocean of His grace. And to say the least, because of Jesus, my life has never been the same. And what God did for me, He surely can do for you. When Jesus hung on Calvary's cross, He was being assaulted by our sins, crushed by our condemnation, battered by our guilt and our shame. His body was bruised and His heart was broken. And yet He was willing to take all of our abuse in order to save us. We were worth it to Him. And through His brokenness, we can be blessed. So today I invite you to give to God the broken glass of your life. Give to Him your bleeding heart, your shattered dreams, your battered body, and your broken promises. Your situation, whatever it may be, is not beyond salvageable. You are more than the sum of your past mistakes. It's not too late and you've not gone too far. Today I invite you to allow the Lord to polish you, refine you, and use you to reflect His beauty in this world of brokenness.

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Our Zoom meeting ID is 951-207-6345. That's 951-207-6345. And the passcode is prayer. 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Hey!

amazing news of the gospel is not that we can receive Jesus into our lives, but that he's already received us into his.

Yo, it's me. I'm in a car, don't have service. Fresh start. Love it. Just think raw, acoustic, heartfelt honesty. Check it. It's like...

0: I've heard so many stories about how people have turned on the radio, they happen to come across that station, and they heard a truth about Jesus, about who God is, about how much he loves them, that it completely changed their life and brought them off the brink of suicide and brought them into a relationship with God Almighty. And it's just amazing. And it's been a blessing for me and my family, not just to receive, but also to give, knowing how impactful it is all over the world. And so if you'd like to step into that today, don't wait another second. Step into a partnership today.
1: The Oxford Dictionary defines the word prosper like this: succeed in material terms, be financially successful. And like this: flourish physically, grow strong and healthy. To prosper is good. The TV program Star Trek popularized the phrase, live long and prosper. Onions prosper in the Walla Walla Valley. People who study and stay out of trouble typically prosper. And people groups tend to prosper in times of peace. If you want to prosper spiritually, and that's what's most important, you listen to Joshua 1 verse 8. God says, this book of the law shall not depart from your mouth, but you shall meditate in it day and night, that you may observe to do according to all that is written in it. For then you will make your way prosperous, and then you will have good success. This is God's plan for prosperity. He could hardly be more clear. Don't ignore the book of the law. Meditate on it, which means think about it. Meditate on it day and night so that you can observe to do what it says. So with TV and Facebook and Netflix and Instagram and YouTube and all the other distractions we have around us, how many people

you think are actually meditating on the law of God, intentionally thinking about the law of God day and night. If it's true that you are changed by what you focus on, and it is, then this is huge. A fundamental property of the brain is that it's molded by what you sense and feel and dwell upon. So dwell upon the law of God, and you can know that your whole being is going to be blessed. God tells us how to prosper. Simple. Focus on God's word. And when you do, when you meditate on it, you'll be prosperous. I'm John Bradshaw for It Is Written. Let's live today by every word.

0: Welcome to The Choice of a Young Voice. This is a series where we discuss the different choices that we make as young people in this generation. And now there's this one choice that some of us do not make. The choice to get married. You may be 29, 30 and above, and you have everyone around you is giving you pressure. Why are you still single? Where is that man or where is that woman? Why are you not yet married? How do you deal with that pressure? That is what we are here to discuss. And what are the reasons that some of us are still single at that age? Is it God's will? Do we call for it ourselves? Is this something that we're not doing or something that we are doing? If you want to know more, stay with us because we have amazing guests here on set to help us understand this topic, biological clock. With me, I have Mrs. Mary Anyendo. I hope I said it wrong.
1: Anyenda.
0: You know, I thought I practiced it overnight. I was really Anyenda. And Dr. Tirop, thank you so much for coming here. We are happy to have you. We are eager to learn a lot. We have a group of young people who have questions that might not be enough for the time limit that we have. But we are excited to learn more. So now let's get into this. What are some of the reasons that people are still single at 30? And is it okay? Or not 30, at that, is there a stage? Okay, let me start with this question. Is there an age limit for getting married?
1: Well, there is and there is not.
0: Wow.
1: Yes.
0: Uh-huh.
1: I'm saying there is because as you develop in life, you have milestones that you have to pass. And you know that immediately you finish class 8, you are going to secondary school, or you are getting into an apprentice school, mm-hmm. or you continue like that. Mm-hmm. But once you're through with your studies and your way is clear, the next stage in life, you need to have a partner. But that is not forthcoming these days. Mm-hmm. It doesn't come that easily. Mm-hmm. First of all, we are raising children that mature late. Mm-hmm. Maybe we have babied them so much we didn't give them time to mature. Mm. So is psychologically, physically, chronologically, he is okay. Mm. But when it comes to social relations, this is a baby. And if you take this baby into marriage, then the baby is going to get a baby, you are brewing problems for these babies. So this person must be mature. Is the person ready for marriage? Mm. It doesn't depend on age. It doesn't depend on the amount of money that he has. But the kind of maturity and the all-round maturity where we have five facets to this, he must be mature physically. Mm. Emotionally, yeah. Spiritually. Yeah. He must be mature intellectually. Yeah. He must be mature socially. Yeah. Now, the social maturity is what brings us the most problem because it is their area, the only area that we share with the rest of the people. If I'm smart, that is my own problem. It is in my brain. Mm-hmm. But that will affect the person next to me in my social sphere of influence. Mm. And if this is not taken care of properly, then things are bound to go wrong.
0: You
1: get into marriage, you think this is a mature person, is aged, but then you find that you're marrying a baby who keeps on asking you, who is that you are talking to? What was he telling you?
0: maturity. So it's yes and no. Maturity is the most important thing. Mr. Tirop, you are here as our doctor today. Biologically speaking, is there an age limit?
2: Thank you. I think there is.
0: Uh-huh.
2: Human beings grow. And as my colleague has clearly mentioned, that level of maturity is is also physical. Mm. At some point, your body will age. And remember, our bodies are controlled physiologically by hormones. Mm. And these hormones, at some point, they decline. And the declining of hormones will bring a lot of physiological changes in your body. So for me, there is an age. And if you pass that age, you may experience challenges later on in life. Mm. Not just for the sake of childbearing alone, but even socially and even economically. So at some stage, I think you need to think about marriage.
0: Okay. Then the question is, what do you think? What is that stage? When should you get married? At what age should you get married? Hmm? Someone tell me. Wycliffe?
3: Yes.
0: Are you married?
3: No.
0: Can I ask your age?
3: I'm learning to get married. But maybe one of the reasons as to why I'm not yet married personally is that I need to do some 2-3 things. So that I reach that threshold of, you know, you can't just marry somebody and you go and you just start a life. You need to have, they say that failure to plan is planning again to fail. Mm-hmm. And also the question of, I should not get it wrong at the first point. So for me, yes, I'm seeing someone.
0: Okay.
3: And I'm hopeful this is the right person. Because as time goes by, we shall crown it.
0: Thank you. Oh, wow. Okay, we are announcing a wedding soon. Wow. Anyone else with something to say before we continue about clock ticking, biological clock? Okay, let's continue. So then what are the reasons that youths today are staying single for a very long time?
1: Okay. First of all, it's out of personal preference.
0: Mm.
1: See, I'm not ready to get into that relationship because I don't feel like I can be responsible for that relationship. And where real responsibility means, I will have to care for this relationship. Mm. Do I have the financial muscles to care for this responsibility? Mm. Do I have the social support to care for this responsibility? Again, this person that I'm getting to know, that I want to make a relationship with, what kind of background? You fail to do a thorough background search and get to know this person, you are sitting on a timed bomb. Mm. Then people wait to watch the other step. So if he has made this step, one step forward, I make two forward and three backwards. Because I must be very cautious. And then
2: right.
1: That's why there is this kind of delay. Mm. We are still not very, very clear. Mm. And again, getting to know the other person doesn't just take 2 days. Mm. You'll get to know this person, not only his name. Mm. What are the likes and dislikes? What can you tolerate about this person? Mm. What can't you tolerate about this person? Here he is putting his best foot forward. But then you look at behind the feet, you see some footsteps also. When did he make those footsteps? Something is here that is not adding up. So
0: yeah.
1: People are cautious.
0: Thank you. Mm. Thank you so much. Mr. Tirop, maybe you can share with us. In your time, you know, you were youth before us. Did people delay to get married? Or is it the same situation we're facing now? And if so, if people you would get married on time, what is different? Why?
2: Thank you. Yes, they do delay. Of course, my colleague has clearly mentioned that it's a personal preference, but I want to say that You know, sometimes you can take some time looking for Mr. Right or Mr. Perfect, and in the process you delay. Of course, the financial muscle is a real issue. Mm-hmm. People will want to put up their finances in order before they consider entering into this commitment. Mm. And of course, I've seen people from past experiences, maybe from their parents or from their experiences, it didn't work out for one reason or the other. Mm. So they say, let me delay a bit and see how these things will work out. Those could be some of the reasons that can lead to delay. And apart from that, we see so many cases of nowadays, which is not biblical, people going into cohabitation. It is not biblical. Mm. And in the process, they think that cohabiting may end up leading to marriage, which may not be the case. Mm. So I think those are some of the reasons I see people getting into, and it leads to delay in getting married.
0: Okay, let me get some views from you. Why do you think people are delaying to get married? Okay, yes.
4: Thank you so much. I think in our generation, people do get late for marriage because somebody wants to learn and learn more. I want to do my master's, I want to do my degree. And when you're competing time, you can't say tell your age now. Let me be at 19. I still want to do my master's at 19. No, you don't want to get married because you're still learning. And then after you've gotten a job at early stage, a girl with you, hear a girl saying, after all, I can stay without a man. And that's when it comes to a point when now you start moving out. You go do some things which are not biblical, right?
0: Yeah,
4: that's why youths get late for marriage.
0: Okay, we have a couple of hands. Let's start with Christine and then the gentleman behind there.
5: Okay, hi, I'm Christine. I think some people get delayed in marriage because because of the background. There are people who've grown in families, they've seen their parents quarreling. Some, if it is in a lady's case, she saw the father beating the mother. So it takes time, and maybe she committed to a relationship and she was heartbroken so badly. So some people just cling on those things of the past that affects them even to get married.
0: Okay. Yes, the gentleman behind there.
6: Yes, my name is Dan. If we cascade into some characters we have in the Bible, they also got married at different times. So there are delays. But again, I think financial issues become a great issue. Because even the Bible says that you must have a garden, you must have your house. It means we are in a town set up. Now, in this case, I don't have a garden, it means I must be having a job.
0: Yes.
6: Yeah, and this calls for responsibility. You have to be responsible. So I cannot look at my friends who are my age mates, they have gotten married, then I want to force myself to be married at that very particular time.
0: Yes.
6: So there are different issues. We also have of stories where people are in courtship, and I know of some friends of mine who are in a pure relationship. They do according to the will of God. But now money matter.
0: Yeah.
6: Money matters in a case whereby now the woman may be ready for marriage, but the man is not ready because financially the man is handicapped. So
0: wow.
6: I think...
0: thank you.
6: Yes, thank you.
0: Thank you so much. One last comment.
7: Thank you so much. I'm Eliud. I'm also of the opinion that sometimes it is the friends that we have that can also affect us. Because if you're working with a friend that is not married all the time, and the stories that you... Yeah, it happens. The stories that you share, you know, it will make you not to maybe think about it as early as possible.
0: These comments are interesting. Rachel, yes. Someone pass a microphone.
8: I'd like to say that marriage is a calling, just as celibacy is also a calling. So there's some people, it's true and biblically true, mm-hmm. like Prophet Isaiah, Jeremiah. Mm-hmm. He was told not to take a woman in that land, neither have sons, neither yes. daughters. So according to God's plan for Jeremiah, he was never to marry.
0: Wow.
8: So in our days, could be there are people like that who are never to marry. So don't give them a look of, Ash, why are you taking so long? You may never know the will of God for this person. Mm-hmm. And then another thing, they can take long to marry. I don't know, but could be there's a phobia somewhere ahead that they just fear, the fear of taking responsibility. We want yeah. to enjoy the honey, but we don't want to know that bees can sting us.
0: Okay. Are you listening to these comments? Yeah, you're yes. about to address them. The last one right here. Pass our microphone and then we'll go for a short break.
9: Mm-hmm. Okay, I think the major issue would be the kind of picture the married couples have painted to the youth,
0: mm.
9: of which marriage is not portrayed to be that bliss that it's supposed to be, but rather a kind of a hell where people, you know, fight. It becomes a lifelong hell
2: yeah.
9: where people fight any kind of bad or violent thing that can be mentioned in the society is found in the marriages.
0: Thank you.
9: The current generation.
0: Thank you. All these issues, they're very interesting. Now, we are about to go for a short break, and when we come back, now we are going to get into how can we solve these problems that we've mentioned. How can we get away from this fear? What can this generation do to be able to get married at the right time, if there is a right time? So, but before we go, we'll watch one more opinion from a lady who is still single and content. Let's take a look.
10: So the biological clock, I think sometimes could just be in our minds. Number one, Sarah gave birth at an age of 90, or was it? I think she was really old. So I believe that the Lord has no timing for us. But the other thing is, society and our families think that by a certain age you should be married and that you should really have a family, your own family. I'm nearing 30 and I'm not married yet, and it's not a bother to me, but to other people that they sometimes might say, like, why do you think you're not married? Even my family once, I took them a birthday cake and they said, no, next time you want a big cake in a big field. And I just laughed it off, I think, because I don't feel the pressure. I feel like it's good to take your time, because the person you decide you're going to marry will be the person who will either make or break you're going to heaven, you know. So I believe that we should not fall under the pressure of anything to do with the biological clock. Also, I feel like my friends who are older than me, who are not married, could be having their own personal reasons why they are not married. It could be maybe they're not finding the right partner, or maybe they're in a phase in their life where they are focused more on their career, or maybe they could even have just sick family members who they feel like if they had a spouse or a partner or a boyfriend or girlfriend or significant other, it would affect the amount of time they would spend with their sick or ailing relative. So I believe that in our own time, and rather in God's own time, everything works out for the best. So I believe there's a time and season for everything, even as we are told in Ecclesiastes. So at this point, I think that the biological clock is nothing more than just set down by human beings, but we know that our God is not a God of time, so I think his timing is best. So if we just sit and wait, I think it should be just fine, and we'll be able to find the right people for us.
0: Welcome back. You are watching The Choice of a Young Voice. And today we are discussing something very interesting and important to us young people, the biological clock. Is there a clock? You know, before we went on a break, we watched a video of a young lady who shared her opinion. She believes biological clock is just man-made. You wait for a man. You don't have to be rushed. Don't get pressured. Now, let's discuss that, you know. You said there's a biological clock, you know, but what if that example that's about Sarah who gave birth at, how old was she? You know,
2: 90.
0: Does that apply also to this generation?
1: Let me just ask, how long were they living at that time? 996 Methuselah. Now, if you find a woman of 90 years, how is she?
11: Like
0: 18
11: years of
0: time.
1: A youth. You find a 90-year-old woman and she looks like a youth.
0: But she laughed. She laughed. Yeah, she laughed when she was told she was pregnant.
1: Now, that aside, we've come down to the point that even our life expectancy is not aiming at that 90. In Kenya, is it 42?
2: Yeah, there about.
1: Yeah, 42 for ladies and about 43 point something for men. And you won't wait to get to 90 to get a baby. You will be deep under before you get to that point. There is a time clock. Especially in these ages, Dr. will tell us more about that. The diseases that come, especially when you're now getting older and that is when you want to get to have your babies. There is a challenge there. But socially, if I wanted to get my first baby now, by the time the baby knows how to walk and talk, will she be calling me grandma or mama? get to enjoy in the days of your youth.
2: Correct.
1: Okay? You don't have to wait until you are so old that you don't enjoy your children. As parents, you need to have time, play, engage your children. But when age has dictated you can't bend, when they want you to bend, it becomes a big challenge. So we must go with time.
2: Oh, correct.
0: Thank you. Thank you. Mr. Tirop, what do you have to say?
2: Thank you. I agree with what my colleague is saying. You know, let me tell you, as a matter of fact, as you age, there are different things that happen in your body. Let me talk about ladies for a short while. You know, even when you consider conceiving, though I'm not saying marriage is about conceiving, but consider that at some point, the hormones that control your physiological makeup for a lady to conceive and sustain the pregnancy and even deliver safely and even bring up that child, it's a round of issues that go with age. For example, at some point when these hormones, the hormone level in your body decreases, the endometrium will even not function as, I mean the... Are you asking about...
0: I'm asking for a friend.
2: Oh. you know, sometimes every month ladies go into the circle and there's that shading of the inner walls. That's what we call endometrium. So at some level, you know, this is sustained purely by hormones. At some age, that level will, the hormone level will decrease, and when it decreases, you will not be able to go the normal cycle. That's why you talk of menopause. And there are many conditions, especially when a lady wants to deliver, there'll be a round of complications, like because when you are past, like maybe approaching 40 or you are 35 and above, you'll develop complications like preeclampsia, that's hypertension, things like pregnancy-induced hypertension, things like gestational diabetes.
0: Wow.
2: And worst things can happen, like you may have a child when you are above 40, a child with Down syndrome. This is basically that condition is about having a child, an abnormal condition where a child is having an extra chromosome. You see, it's a round of complications that you go into when you don't consider getting married at an appropriate age and even conceiving and delivering safely. So it's a round of problems that you need to consider medically. But even socially, you know, when you consider marriage, when you are still strong, you are still healthy, you can be able to take care of your family, you can be able to plan for your future, for your investment of your children, and even for yourself. So that is what I am considering as being healthy to get marriage at an appropriate age.
0: Before we went on a break, you know, we had a lot of opinions here about some of the reasons, you know, why people are delaying to get married today. And it's a lot of, you know, responsibility. Some people are not responsible yet. Why is it that our parents are not raising us well to be able to, you know, you touched on that a little bit, that people are still old but are still immature. So how then, do you blame the youth for not getting married at that age when honestly they're not ready, they've not been trained well, and maybe also the fears of marriage, people are portraying a bad image of what marriage is all about. And then this generation is just getting worse. It's hard to find good men. So people are, or good women. So people, that there's a lot of pressure to get married. And it's not like they don't want to get married. It's just that life situation. Yeah.
1: You know, it is complicated. Because right now they are saying for every 84 men of marriageable age, there are 100 women. The ratio is that skewed. And when the ratio is that skewed, you would imagine that maybe then the ladies would not struggle so much to get those, the men would not struggle so much to get those appropriate ladies, yet the struggle is still on. Who is this appropriate person? What makes this person appropriate for you? Now, if you want to put your mind onto the past experiences, like Sam was saying, you came from an abusive home. There is that fear, inherent fear in you. Maybe this one was just as Mr. Right as my father was Mr. Right for my mom, but it turned out to be the devil himself. So let's keep off. And people have been keeping off. So today, in 3 years of relationship, you've not been convinced this is Mr. Right. You want to drop this one and pick on another one. You see, you've wasted 3 years. If I started when I was 21, now I'm 24, I want to look for another one, and then I'll pick this one on. Somewhere along the line, we disagree. I say, kanyaga mbele, go.
2: And begin another circle.
1: And that one helps in extending the marriage time. Another thing that is causing us to delay, the media. Where we are now, we see a lot of these soap operas or whatever cinemas, and then you say, life is that one. Let me be like that while I'm still waiting. So in as much as we can sometimes say the parents didn't do a good job, the media is completing the bad job that we didn't do and is extending, that problem for our young people.
0: Mr. Tirok, what would you say? How would you help this generation? They want to get married, but they have all these problems.
2: There are problems, but let's not focus on. By the way, you know what works out for you as a family may not necessarily work out for her or any other person. But before I say, I answer the but. Remember also, in the process of delaying to get married, many other things, bad things can happen, and it can predispose our young people to an extent of going into having multiple sexual partners, and in that process you get so many other infections and diseases, including HIV and the human papilloma virus that ultimately predispose people to cancer. But I want to encourage our people to consider marriage as a lifelong commitment. And I want to encourage all of us to go down on our knees and seek help from God, because He is the only person who can provide the right partner for you. Yeah, you can have so many other things and look at it sideways, consider this has not worked out, I have this condition, these other conditions, but God is able to provide the right person for you. So for me, I'll simply say, you go down on your knees and pray that God will give you the right person as you also seek through the right way.
0: Okay.
2: Yeah. Mm-hmm.
0: Thank you. Thank you. Questions? Where do I start? I will start with Norman behind there.
11: Yeah. Okay. Thank you so much. I have two questions, and I can say that this topic has really made me a worried man right now. I just directed to Daktari and our mom there. The first one is, in this generation, as youths, you'll find somebody is just healthy, of good mind, and maybe the only challenge may be that this person is jobless, maybe at a graduate, is graduated but doesn't have a job, and the only reason the person can give for not maybe getting into marriage or maybe contemplating marriage is the financial means. How can you help this person? At the same time, there's somebody somewhere who has a job, is very stable, but still says, oh no, I need to enjoy my life with my money. This person is a party animal, likes to attend other activities, does not even contemplate something like that. These two people, how can you assist them? Then the second question, now biologically, as our mom has just said, now the lifespan being 42, and even from the Bible, our days are now 70, if I'm not wrong. Is there that you can explain to us just by telling us that sexual activeness against the age, the graph that is there for that biological explanation for us to understand it? Maybe this education is missing so that we can know and plan ourselves.
0: Interesting. Let's start.
1: By the way, it is life expectancy.
2: Life expectancy.
1: Yeah. Yes. It is life expectancy. It has come down to 42.
0: Mm-hmm. Explain the biological...
2: The biological... you know, of course, it's different for both sexes, but let me speak about ladies. You know, the moment you are 12 years, you go into what we call menarche. Mm-hmm. Menarche is the beginning. Actually, is when ladies begin to go into menstruation. But then from there it continues. And by the way, the hormones that I was talking about, they are silent, or they cease when you are born until you attain that age. When you reach that age, you now begin the cycle. Then from there, 12 onwards, we are not saying you get married at 12 years. I'm simply explaining the circle. But that will be too young to get married, because even your pelvic bones and other things have not matured enough. So you give up to maybe, probably when you attain from 21 and 22 onwards, then you now begin to mature a bit. But for me, I would think 24 onwards will be
0: appropriate.
2: Mm-hmm. And there's a reason why I'm talking about 24. Mm-hmm. There'll be no issues. So we are talking about finances by that time. What my colleagues were talking about, the financial maturity, the physical maturity is there, and even social maturity is there. So all those contents put together can be attained at that particular age. Mm. So then from there you go up to maybe around 27. Then the body will now continue also aging and reduction in those hormones. I'm not saying you don't age from the day you are born, but I'm talking about physiologically. Mm-hmm. Yeah, so from 30 onwards, you now begin to think about, now where am I heading to? That's the age that you need to really consider that you are almost going somewhere.
0: Wow. Okay, before... which hands were up? I want to make sure I'm not too biased. Okay, let's start with you.
4: Actually, it's not a question, but it's just a comment. Mm. Yeah, I want to say, as youths, we're supposed to keep pride aside and focus. We know marriage is holy. It was ordained by God. Mm. As a man, you know you're the head of the family. If you truly decided to be in the in a relationship that leads to marriage, you should keep pride aside and stop saying, I can stay without a man, I can stay without a woman. Mm. And if you're ready to, make sure you know that you are the head of the family. Mm. In as much as the woman is earning 100,000 and the man is earning 40,000, that does not make any change. The man will still be the head of the house. Mm-hmm. So, ladies, just keep pride aside. And as I said, like, no, the yesterday's fight does not stop today's communication. Mm. If there is any problem, you have to sort it. Mm. You are given the power by God, and you have to make sure, because your children will also have to follow the same suit.
0: Okay, thank you. Are there single men? She's probably available. Rachel.
8: Well, my first, I have a comment and a question. Let me start with comment. It's true that there is a biological clock. Why? In the Bible, there's a part that says, "Enjoy the wife, the youth of enjoy
0: the wife of your youth."
8: Now, that specifically tells us the age limit as to when should we marry or get married. So there is a biological clock. No matter how miraculously God can make you have children, even on you at your old age, but there is that. Scientifically and biologically, even biblically. My question is on the hormone sides. The people who are 30 or even 35, but their hormones are still good because maybe of their diet, their lifestyle, and everything. So is the hormonal changes and production limited to age or just other products that people apply, like women, they apply lotions and everything that alternates the production of the hormones. So is it just limited to age or there's some other things that could suppress the hormones and everything?
0: Okay. Yes.
2: Good question.
0: We don't have much time. In a few minutes, we'll be winding up this show. So I just want to prepare you. You'll answer that question. And when we come back, you will each give, that word of encouragement to us young people. He talked about his, he's unemployed. Or somebody's unemployed. But they do want to get married. Mm-hmm. How would you advise this young person? You know, people who have the genuine, you know, they're genuine about it. They don't want to go beyond that age, but life is just limiting them at this point. So when we come back, I'd like you to give us, young people, represent our parents, encourage us, and also tell those parents.
2: Correct.
0: Yes, that we can that we can make it in life and meet the biological clock with God's help. Amen? Amen. So, you want that encouragement? Stay with us. We'll be back after the break. Welcome back. You're watching The Choice of a Young Voice, and we are talking about the biological clock. Before we went on a break, the young lady asked a question about hormonal imbalance and whether other factors cause that, other than age. So you could answer that and each give us a word of encouragement.
2: Yeah, thank you. Indeed, there could be some other factors that come into play that may lead to the hormonal imbalance. And I spoke about 12 years, which may not universally apply. It may be so in one country and different in another country. There could be other factors, as you rightly mentioned, nutritional factors could play, the genetic, the biological makeup of an individual could play in, the environmental factors could play in. Mm-hmm. So it's quite a multifactorial approach that we can see here. So it's not necessarily saying that when you are at this age, you have the same hormones playing universally. It may be different.
0: Thank you so much. And now we are closing. We are left with 3 minutes.
1: Yes.
0: Yes.
1: I'm happy that all is not lost. In the book of Jeremiah 29 verses 11, God promises he has good plans for us. So never give up. Take time with your God. Take time with yourself. Know who you are. And then be responsible. Your attitude towards life should be that one which is positive, that will make you also hook a positive person on the other end. God bless you.
0: Amen. Amen. Thank you so much. Mr. Tirop.
2: Yes.
0: Final word of encouragement to us young people who one day hope to get married.
2: Amen. Yeah, I would say marriage is enjoyable. And I want to encourage all of us to enter into marriage, because the moment you are there, you enjoy to the utmost. It's a lifelong commitment that you need to really make the right choice. You need not to focus always on the challenges, but remember, when you come together as partners, you can always put things straight, and you enjoy your marriage, and you enjoy the blessings of the Lord through the children that the Lord is going to give you. So I want to encourage all of us to get into marriage at an appropriate time.
0: Amen.
2: God bless.
0: God bless you too. One last comment that has to be very important, that won't water down what has just been said. Yes, please.
9: Okay. Mine is a word of encouragement from this perspective. When you want to buy a car, you won't go to the garage, but you'll go to a showroom. So by concentrating on the negative side of marriage, then you won't have the urge, or you won't contemplate marriage in the long run. So instead of concentrating on the negative side of marriage, because we know there are those kind of problems that come with it, then we need to concentrate on the positive side of marriage. Just like when you want to buy a car, you won't go to the garage, but to a showroom to get the right kind of a car.
0: Amen.
2: Amen.
0: Amen. Go to the showroom. Don't go to the garage. Thank you so much. I hope you have been blessed by this. I know I have. There's a biological clock. Mine is ticking, so we pray God provides a way soon. Anyway, thank you for watching. God bless you abundantly. I hope you have been inspired and that you have learned a lot. Yes, we have challenges as young people. The biological clock, you know, the times you don't ask for it. The circumstances around your life puts you in that place. But we have learned today that Jesus, God has a plan for you. He has a plan for each and every one of you. So let's believe, let's have faith, let's trust in him, let's hold on to his promises, claim those promises upon our lives, that we may flourish and get married at the right time when God pleases. So thank you for watching. See you next week.
12: Jade stubbed her little toe on the bed frame. The pain! Thinking, oh, it's just my little toe. She went about her normal weekend activities while her toe throbbed. It wasn't until Monday that she learned she'd actually broken that little toe. It's kind of easy to downplay a stubbed toe, assuming the rest of our body can make up for it. But when one part of the body is hurt, the entire body is knocked off its game. Paul compares the body of Christ to the human body in 1 Corinthians chapter 12, emphasizing that we can't just ignore one body part and let other body parts take the focus. All parts of the body are necessary for health. The young, the old, every culture, every race, men and women. And then in verse 21, he writes, "The eye cannot say to the hand, 'I don't need you,' and the head cannot say to the feet, 'I don't need you.'" Take a look at your little toe for a minute. It helps you balance and walk in a healthy manner. You really can't walk normally without it. So think about this. Is there someone or some group of people that you tend to discount in God's body of believers? Might you rethink their importance in your life and your need for what they offer?
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Beloved friends, as we come to the end of another day, I truly hope that it was filled with the blessings of the Lord, filled with His mercy, His goodness, and His grace. God is so good, and the evening time is a wonderful time to express how much we love Him. I encourage you to pause for a moment as we thank God for seeing us through another day. Let us pray. Dear God, thank you for wrapping us in your loving arms today. We felt your presence throughout the day by comforting us, strengthening us, and loving us. We owe this life to you, and apart from you, we are nothing. As we rest tonight, we pray for restoration of our strength, our health, and joy, that we may be able to wake up tomorrow filled with blessings. May your hands protect us tonight. We surrender everything to you. In Jesus' name I pray. Amen. May God bless you as you continue to live a life worthy of His calling. Always remember, as Christians, we are only powerful on our knees. Thank you for making us a part of your lives. Remember that our radio is definitely your number one choice, Cornerstone Christian Radio, where the cross and your life collide.

0: 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Matthew 19 verse 14. 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
1: Our Father, who art in heaven, hallowed be thy name. Thy kingdom come. Thy will be done on earth as it is in heaven. Give us this day our daily bread. And forgive us our trespasses, as we forgive those who trespass against us. And lead us not into temptation, but deliver us from evil. For thine is the kingdom, and the power, and the glory, forever and ever. Amen.

0: Well, at least we're lost in someplace pretty.
1: And peaceful.
2: And friendly. Hey, come back! Huh? Where did this come from? And what is it?
0: It's a scroll someone's been writing on.
1: It rolled down from up there.
0: Come on, we'll take it back.
1: Yeah, and maybe that guy up there will tell us where we are.
2: And when we are.
3: And the crowd said,
2: Hey, mister! We found your... Whoa!
1: Huh?
0: There! No, here!
1: Got it! Look! There's another!
2: We found your scroll.
1: We call him Moki, but you can just call him Little Mr. Graceful.
2: I'm sorry, but everything's okay now, right?
3: Yes, Moki. Thank you. Please, come and sit.
1: I'm Derek, and this is Margo.
3: My name is Mark. You had me worried. These notes are from my talks with Peter himself. My whole gospel is based on them.
1: Your gospel?
0: Mark, when you say Peter, do you mean Saint Peter?
3: Well, he was a fisherman like his brother Andrew, and he was there, a witness. And yes, he was a saint.
0: You mean what you're writing? Your gospel? Those scrolls? Well, are you writing the story of the life and teachings of Jesus Christ?
3: Yes. I don't know as anyone has written it yet, and his story's got to be told. I was just writing about his betrayal, his death, and resurrection.
1: The story of Easter.
3: That's why I came here to the Garden of Gethsemane, for inspiration.
1: Here? This is Gethsemane? The garden where Jesus prayed the night before he...
3: Yes, over there is Jerusalem. It's almost exactly as it was about 35 years ago when it all happened.
0: Mark, will you read some of what you're writing, please?
3: It was on a beautiful, bright Sunday morning when Jesus sent two of his disciples for the donkey, a special donkey he would ride into the city of Jerusalem that day.
4: There it is, just where he said we'd find it.
5: Well, what did you expect, James? That Jesus would be right about everything else and wrong about a donkey?
6: Wait a minute. What are you doing untying that colt?
4: Andrew, tell them what Jesus said to answer if we were challenged.
5: The master has need of it.
6: Oh, well, take him then. But I should warn you, that donkey's special. He's never been ridden.
7: Never even been sat on.
5: We know.

0: As Jesus approached Jerusalem, the city seemed to come alive with expectation. Crowds gathered in the streets and grew larger and larger.
1: Look!
2: Here he comes!
3: Oh my yes, Jesus!
1: There he is!
3: Jesus!
1: Jesus.
3: Look, look.
1: He's coming!
4: What is it? What's going on? Who's coming?
5: It's the prophet Jesus!
1: Jesus of Nazareth, the miracle worker. He turned water into wine.
6: And fed thousands with only a few fish and a few loaves of bread.
7: Some say he's the Son of God.
4: The Son of God.
8: Blessed be the King that comes in the name of the Lord. Peace in heaven.
9: Glory in the highest.
10: Hosanna! Hosanna!
1: Jesus!
11: God bless you!
1: Bless you, Jesus!
12: Jesus!
13: Jesus!
12: Jesus!
13: Jesus!

0: Hosanna! Blessed is he who comes in the name of the Lord!
1: Hosanna! Hosanna in the highest!
2: But there were some in the city who did not praise Jesus. They feared him. Priests, politicians, men of power.
3: Oh, popularity like that makes me nervous. I heard someone call him the Son of God.
4: You're a priest, Balak. Isn't that against your teachings?
3: Yes, but you saw how excited the people were. It was a triumph, Zenal. The people dote on him. They take in his every word.
4: The people can be manipulated, particularly by the man you serve.
3: The high priest himself, Caiaphas?
4: Shouldn't we tell him about this man who causes blasphemy and creates commotion in our streets?
3: Yes, yes, of course. Oh, you're a wise man, Zenal.
4: Come on, somebody had better keep an eye on him.
5: What are they going to do?
2: They felt certain Jesus would do something that would upset the most important religious people in the city. And the next day, that's exactly what he did. In those days, much business, buying and selling and lending of money, was done in the most imposing building in Jerusalem, the House of Prayer. That next morning, the worst fears of those in power were realized.
6: Oh!

0: What have we done?
1: You have offended the house of God. Is it not written, my house shall be called a house of prayer for all nations, but you have made it a den of thieves?

0: Was I not right, Caiaphas?
1: Were we not right to warn you of him, O noble high priest?
0: The people are moved by his new ideas.
1: Blasphemous ideas that threaten all of us.
0: His followers multiply day by day.
1: We must do something.
2: We can't. Not now. After the Passover has been celebrated, we'll see what happens.
3: These leaders were frightened by the unusual things Jesus said and did. They were jealous and angry, and they began plotting for a way to get rid of him. 2 days after casting the moneylenders from the temple, Jesus was dining in a small house in Bethany, just outside of Jerusalem.
4: Thank you for the meal, Simon. Are there many coming to see me today?
5: Yes. The whole countryside seems to know you're here.
6: I fear for you, Master. The leaders in Jerusalem, they're looking for you.
7: Yes, yes, we've heard.
8: There are rumors. Judas heard.
9: The Pharisees have given orders for anyone to report where you are.
8: Should we leave?
7: No. There are those who would see me.
5: Lord Jesus, it's not a rumor any longer. The priests have issued a commandment for anyone who knows where you are to report it. And they'll be well paid. You must leave at once, Lord.
7: Let's go!
5: Hurry,
7: let's
5: my
7: go.
5: Lord!
7: Hurry!
10: Come, Jesus,
7: please.
10: Hurry!
11: Now!
4: No, I will stay and join in a Passover Seder here in Jerusalem. You may do what you will.
8: We will stay and celebrate the Passover with you, all of us, wherever you wish.
4: Then I'll tell you how to find a safe place for the dinner.
3: Jesus sent two of his disciples into the city and told them when they met a man bearing a pitcher of water to follow him.

0: Whatever house he entered, they were to say to the man of the house,
1: "The master asks, where is the guest room where I shall celebrate the Passover with my disciples?"
0: Jesus said he would show them a large upper room furnished and prepared. And all was as he had said. So in the evening, Jesus came into the city with his 12 disciples, and they sat and ate.
2: And everything was exactly as Jesus said it would be.
3: So, here we are.
4: Ah, safe and sound.
2: Shh, the master would speak.
3: One of you will betray me.
5: No, not I. Never. Is it I?
3: Is it I?
6: Is it I?
7: Is it I?
3: Is it I?
8: Is it I?
9: Is it I?
10: Is it I?
11: Is it I?
12: Is it I?
13: Is it I?
3: It is one of you 12 who dips bread into the bowl with me. Take. Eat. This is my body. This is my blood of the new covenant, which is shed for you and for many for the forgiveness of sins. I will drink no more of the fruit of the vine until that day when I drink it new in the kingdom of God. Amen.
0: After that ceremony, the first communion, Jesus took the 12 disciples with him to the Mount of Olives.
3: Tonight, you will all fall away.
14: No, no,
0: never,
14: no,
0: Lord.
14: Never.
3: For it is written, I will strike the shepherd, and the sheep will be scattered. But after I am risen, I will go ahead of you into Galilee.
5: Not I, Lord, never. Everyone else may fall away, but I will not.
3: Truly, I say this to you, this very night before the cock crows twice, you will deny me three times.
5: No! Even if I must die with you, I will never deny you.
14: Yes, Lord.
0: Yes, Lord. That's right.
15: Never.
0: Yes.
3: Rest here at the garden entrance while I pray. Please, I ache in my heart and in my soul. Stay here. Keep watch while I pray.
5: We might as well be comfortable on our watch.

Father, all things are possible to you. Take this cup from me. Yet, not what I will, but what you will.

0: Marky.
1: What? I didn't do it.
0: Didn't do what?
1: Anything, whatever you think it, it wasn't me.
2: Just bad manners, that's all. You fell asleep during Mark's story.
1: Oh, I'm sorry, but...
3: But you were tired. Derek and Margot told me you've traveled far.
1: That's the truth, for sure.
3: Well then, Moki, you're no worse than the Apostle Peter himself. He fell asleep too, right here in this same garden, when he was supposed to be keeping watch over Jesus.
1: He did?
3: Yes, but when Jesus returned from his prayers and woke him, Jesus was gentle with him.
4: Oh, Peter, the spirit is willing, but the flesh is weak.
5: I'm sorry, Master,
4: Enough. The hour has come. The Son of Man is betrayed into the hands of sinners.
5: No, Lord.
6: Where is the light? Make a sound. You said he'd be here. Where is he?
7: In the garden. Follow me. The one I kiss is the one you want. Lead him off safely.
6: Yes, yes. Get on with it.
4: My betrayer comes.
5: Master! Master! Judas!
6: Take him!
5: Stand back!
6: Ah!
4: No, Peter! Put your sword away. He who lives by the sword dies by the sword. Don't you know that I could ask God for 12 legions of angels and they'd come and save me? But how then could the scriptures be fulfilled?
6: Take him to the high priest for trial!

0: Speak! Answer the charges against you! Say something! Bring in another witness.
1: Another false witness?
2: Yes, I heard the prisoner clearly say he'd destroy the temple we built with our own hands, and in 3 days he'd put up another made without hands.
0: Well, what say you to that? I have one more question which I know you must answer. Are you Christ, the Son of the Blessed One?
3: I am, and you shall see me sitting on the right hand of power and coming in the clouds of heaven.
0: Blasphemy! We need no further witnesses. What say you?
4: Guilty! Guilty! Guilty!
5: Death,
4: death
5: for blasphemy!
6: Death to the blasphemer!
1: They just found him guilty. Sentenced to death.
7: Who?
1: Jesus, the prophet. You know, you were one of those who followed him, weren't you?
7: No. I don't know him at all.
8: I'm sure I saw you leading him into the city last Sunday.
7: You've got me confused with someone else. I've never even seen the man. Excuse me.
9: Hold! Sure you're one of them. They all speak with the accent of a Galilean like you.
7: I've told you all. I don't know him. Let me pass.
3: Truly, I say to you, this very night before the cock crows twice, you will deny me 3 times.
1: Oh, the poor man.
3: Yes, he had indeed done the unthinkable, exactly as Jesus had foreseen.
10: But the others all ran away. I wouldn't have done that.
8: Well, that's true. At least Peter took a risk and followed after Jesus.
11: Right, he was the only one who could be questioned.
8: Sure. He said he wasn't one of the disciples, but only so he could save himself.
10: And you know what else? I think Jesus knew that all along. Come on, what happened next?
8: Yes, please go on.
3: Well, the disciple who betrayed Jesus was, of course, Judas Iscariot.
10: Ooh, I don't like that guy.
3: Judas heard that Jesus had been sentenced to die.
12: Listen to me, please.
0: Ah, the betrayer. Don't tell me you've come for more money. You won't get it.
12: No, I have sinned and betrayed innocent blood.
0: Innocent? Ha! You should have known. How much was it we paid him exactly?
13: Just 30 pieces of silver.
0: Well, you got yours, Judas.
12: Take it. Take all of it. The money is cursed.
3: The man known as Pontius Pilate, the Roman governor of Jerusalem, was the only man who could order the death sentence to be carried out. He could also prevent it. The earthly life of Jesus was in his very weak hands.
14: So, tell me, are you the king of the Jews?
3: You have said it.
14: Look here, fellow, do you understand what they're charging you with? How am I to decide what to do with you? Pilate! Pilate! Where is he? Pilate! That's those jealous priests who condemned you. But the people like you. Your entrance into the city on Sunday was quite a triumph, I hear. Wait a moment.
3: Pilate had an idea. Each year at Passover, it was the practice to release one prisoner. He would give the crowd a choice: release Jesus or a murderer named Barabbas. Pilate was certain the crowd would choose Jesus. He was wrong.
10: Tell him! Barabbas! We want Barabbas!
15: Give us Barabbas!
10: Barabbas! Tell him!
15: Barabbas! Barabbas!
0: The people have spoken! Free Barabbas!
15: Barabbas! Barabbas! Barabbas!
14: Well, I wash my hands of the whole thing.
10: He could have stopped it. Why didn't he?
11: He wanted to satisfy the crowd.
3: That was his excuse, Derek. But nothing could have stopped it. It was the Son of God's mission to die for us all. and to rise again as proof that in his death we have forgiveness of our sins. What follows is painful, but the ending is blessed above all things.

0: forgive them, for they know not what they do.
1: Who wants his robe?
2: Well, let's pray for it.
3: It's mine!
0: My God.

0: Truly, this man was the Son of God.
1: Even now, his people are putting his body in a tomb.
2: We're certain in the dead of night, they'll steal it out and claim he's fulfilled his promise.
3: His promise to rise from the dead within 3 days.
4: So?
1: What if they stole the body and told the people he rose from the dead? That deception would be worse than the first.
2: We've got to prevent them from getting anywhere near him.
4: Oh, I see. Very well, you may have your guards. Seal the tomb.
5: There. Now we stand guard so nobody gets in or out.
6: Three days later, after the Sabbath, the women were on their way to the tomb at dawn when...
7: Ah! What is it? What's happening? Look!
8: Fear not. The angel of the Lord has rolled away the stone. Your Jesus who was crucified is not here. He is risen. Look! See the place where they laid him.
7: Oh, I see. I see.
6: For 40 days thereafter, he presented himself to many people throughout Judea.

forth to every part of the world and tell the good news to everyone. I am the Christ. And you shall see the Son of Man sitting on the right hand of God, the Father Almighty.

0: Welcome to Georgia. Not in the United States of America, but a small country in Eastern Europe that used to be part of the former Soviet Union. It is located on the Black Sea and lies between the countries of Turkey and Russia. Georgia is home to about 4 million people, and it is famous for its grapes and its bread called pori. This bread is baked in special clay ovens, and the baker places the bread on the walls of the circular oven. They need to be careful not to fall in. The largest city in Georgia is the capital, Tbilisi, which is home to more than 1.5 million people. One of these is a 5-year-old boy named Luca. He enjoys spending time with his family and playing on the playground near his apartment. He also likes to play with his toys and on his father's computer. Luca's father is a pastor, and Luca heard that his father was going to have evangelistic meetings. He decided to invite his kindergarten teacher, Miss Ketty, to the meetings. Luca loved his teacher, and he wanted her to love Jesus just like him. She attended the meetings and found that her life was changed.
1: When I came to the program, there were 20 meetings, and I attended 19 of them. And I liked it so much, and I felt that this was what I was searching for.
0: Miss Ketty was baptized, and today is a member of the Seventh-day Adventist Church in Georgia. Luca was so happy that the teacher he loved learned to love Jesus as much as he does. Luca learned to love Jesus through the special time that he spends with his family, reading the Bible and studying about Jesus. Most Adventist children in Georgia, though, have a hard time learning about Jesus because they don't have access to any Sabbath school lessons in their own language. They are lucky if they are able to find a Bible that they can read as well. This quarter, part of the 13th Sabbath offering will go to print children's material in the local languages of the countries of Georgia, Armenia, and Azerbaijan. This will help to train the young children and help them to grow spiritually so that they can share the love of Jesus with their friends and neighbors. Please think of these children when you are giving your 13th Sabbath offering this quarter. Luca and all the other children from this part of the world, thank you for your wonderful gifts of love.

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1: Hi guys, and welcome back to Health Tips with Tanaka. So on today's edition, we'll be talking about one of Zimbabwe's indigenous fruit known as the Nengeni fruit. The Nengeni fruit is also known as the sour plum, or its scientific name known as the Zimonia.

0: that with sour plum water. Number two, powdered sour plum is also used to treat infertility and fever. Number three, sour plum is also used as porridge that is derived from the roots, which are also used to treat nausea during pregnancy. The sour plum contains 65% of oil, which is mostly used for our skin and also as an anti-aging agent. Lastly, sour plum contains 18% protein and 21% vitamin, which in return helps fight against diseases in our body. Now, how then can we incorporate sour plum into our dishes? We can even make sour plum jam, we can even dry them or can them, or we can even make juice out of the sour plum. This is all for today's edition. Until next time, goodbye.
1: Be not dismayed, for I am your God. I will strengthen you. Yes, I will help you. Isaiah 41:10. Friends, God upholds us with his mighty power. When our own strength is small, when we fall and have no might to raise ourselves up, the loving Lord reaches down his powerful hand and lifts us. As long as we confidently know that God is with us, we can boldly proclaim, I am not afraid. My God is ever with me. I am anxious for nothing. The Lord is my God. Claim God's promises today. Thank you for listening to Cornerstone Christian Radio, where the cross and your life collide.
2: And hope's what you gain. What motivates you to earn money? For many, it's about working hard to provide for their loved ones. But for some, the thirst for wealth and comfort is so consuming that they'll do whatever it takes to get what they want, no matter who they hurt along the way. That's what happened to one young man, until his heart and mind and very life were unshackled.

0: Almost time for dinner.
1: We're coming.
0: Any chance we can still win?
1: It doesn't look like it.
0: How much time's left?
2: Less than a minute.
3: Fourth down and 18 yards to go. This game's over unless they get a first down. Quarterback in motion. Blitz pressure. Scrambles for space. Dodges one tackle.
1: Pass the ball already.
3: Dodges another. Can't find the receiver. Oh, big pass into the end zone to anyone open, and it's caught. Touchdown. They just pulled off the impossible and are headed to the playoffs.
0: Let's eat while the food's hot.
1: Did you see that catch?
2: Yeah, I saw it.
1: What a game! I still can't believe we won.
2: That makes two of us.
0: You should be more excited, Sean. Nobody thought we'd beat this team.
2: Yeah, that's what everybody said.
1: Best offense we've ever had. Sean, hand me your plate. I'll fill it up for you.
2: I'm not that hungry.
0: Are you coming down with something? Maybe you picked up a bug from one of your college roommates.
2: I'm fine, Mom.
1: Tell him you'll talk later.
2: Sorry, I gotta take this. I'll be right back. Hello?
4: You know who this is?
2: Yeah. Listen, can I call you back?
4: Nope. You see the game?
2: Yeah, I just watched it.
4: You owe me $1,500, pal.
2: I'll get it to you this week, as soon as I get back to campus.
4: I still can't believe you bet against your own team.
2: I was sure they would lose.
4: That's why they call it gambling, kid. I want my money by tomorrow.
2: I said I would pay you.
4: You better. And if you don't, I'll find your parents' address and make them pay.
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0: it is heard by millions. 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Maybe you, or someone you know, is struggling with this very thing. We bring you The Gambler, right now on Unshackled.
1: Like most of my friends, I played fantasy baseball and football in high school, and I was good at it. 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But when sports gambling became legal in 2018, a whole new world opened up to me. In college, bookies were easy to find, but online sports betting apps made betting even easier. With one click on my smartphone or computer, I could bet on any game in the world. 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
2: Hey! Hey, bro!
3: You're late, Sean. We were beginning to think you stood us up.
1: And miss our Friday night poker games? Never! Deal me in.
3: You should invite your roommate to join us sometime.
1: Not interested. He goes to some kind of church meeting every Friday night.
3: Seriously? What a loser.
1: You have any beer?
3: In the fridge. So, how'd your last sports bet turn out?
1: Lost a few dollars, but no worries. March Madness starts soon, so lots of opportunities to earn it back. Give me two cards.
3: You hear NCAA players got caught betting against their own teams?
1: So?
3: That makes the outcome even harder to bet on, right?
1: I know how to spread my risks.
3: I don't know, man. The odds of losing are big enough. But when a player purposely gets paid to shave points... I mean, there's no way of telling...
1: You're forgetting one thing about betting odds.
3: What's that?
1: I'm the exception to that rule.
4: Yeah, that's why right. You lost last hand.
3: Oh, yeah. Why?
1: Because I'm smarter than everybody else. Smarter than everybody else. Every time one of my bets won, I believed it was because of my superior sports instincts. But if I had a string of losses, I believed the next big jackpot would make up for them all. But there was one problem. I was running out of money chasing that big win.
5: But I thought the money your dad and I gave you covered all your books and lab fees.
1: I thought so too, but they turned out to be more than I thought.
5: What about borrowing textbooks from the library? Maybe that way you can...
1: It doesn't work that way. Mom, I need my own because of the worksheets inside.
5: How much money do you need?
1: Is $500 okay?
5: For books?
1: Yeah, they're always expensive. But I'll pay you back, I promise.
5: You still owe your dad and me for all the extras last semester, remember? Oh, don't worry. I'll transfer the money to your bank account.
1: Thanks.
5: Sean?
1: Yeah?
5: Just make sure you study hard.
1: The money wasn't for extra textbooks. I had maxed out my credit card with online sports bets and desperately needed a way to make up for it so I could pay off my last bet. I stayed up late that night, analyzing college basketball betting odds and slowly convincing myself that I had the skills to win big. I studied the favorites and underdogs, made prop bets and parlays until I was sure I would come out ahead. By 3 a.m., I'd wagered the $500 my mom sent me and fell exhausted into my bed.
6: Wake up, sleepyhead.
1: Come on, Ben. Turn that light off.
6: Late night?
7: Way too late. I'd better grab a shower and get some breakfast before class.
6: You mean lunch. It's almost 1 o'clock.
1: You're kidding me. Ah, I missed my econ exam. My professor's gonna kill me.
6: Nah, probably just fail you. Why'd you stay up so late?
1: I was doing some research.
6: Uh-huh. On sports bets?
1: Yeah. How did you...
6: You left your March Madness rankings on the counter?
1: I was studying player stats all night. Made lots of sure bets on the Sweet 16 and Final Four. Hey... I'll play some bets for you if you give me some money. It's a huge rush when you win.
6: No, thanks. I'm content with what I earn.
1: Oh, I forgot. You Christians believe money's the root of all evil, right?
6: The Bible says it's the love of money that's the root of all kinds of evil. God wants me to earn a living through hard work and sacrifice. Besides, getting A's in my classes is the only way I'll have a chance to get into med school.
1: You can earn a living from gambling too, you know, if you're smart enough.
6: Oh yeah? How's that working out for you?
1: At the moment, it wasn't working out too well, but that was about to change. Every year, over $3 billion is bet on college basketball playoffs, and I wanted a big piece of that. But first, I had to make sure I wasn't kicked out of school.
8: Come in.
1: Professor Johnson?
8: Well, I see you're still alive and breathing.
1: I was wondering if I could take a makeup exam. Sorry for missing your class this morning.
8: You've missed half of my classes since the start of the semester.
1: I know. I'm sorry, but I was...
8: I don't want to hear excuses. Every semester, I have a handful of students who beg me to make up missed assignments and only do the bare minimum to graduate.
1: I'm not like that.
8: Missing classes suggest otherwise. Some students never take the time to truly learn. All they want is a piece of paper that implies they did. Are you one of those students, Sean?
1: I'm not. I'm sorry. I just need one more chance.
8: That's the same thing you said last month.
1: I really need this class.
8: Okay, you can retake the exam.
1: Thank you.
8: But only on one condition.
1: I'll do anything.
8: Make an appointment with the campus counseling office and find out why you keep missing so many classes. Either get your act together or fail my class. Your choice!
6: Sean, I'm looking at your transcript and class history. It looks like you're failing nearly every class this semester. What's going on?
1: Nothing. Just harder classes this time, that's all.
6: You barely passed last semester. Any trouble at home?
1: No. My parents are doing fine.
6: Well, something's distracting you from studying. Any girlfriend problems?
1: No. Janie and I are good.
6: Any addictions getting in the way?
1: Like what?
6: Drugs, alcohol, porn.
1: I don't struggle with any of those.
6: Okay. What about sports betting?
1: You can't be addicted to sports betting.
6: Sure you can. Gambling addictions function the same way as substance abuse and how they affect brain chemistry.
1: You're kidding me.
6: Wish I was. Sports betting now rivals porn as the dominant addiction among young men. Even more than drugs and alcohol.
1: Good thing I'm not addicted.
6: Suppose this is something you struggle with. Gamblers Anonymous meetings might help.
1: GA meetings? That's just a room full of old men who ruin their lives betting on horse races.
6: You might be surprised who attends. I know quite a few college students who have fallen...
1: I only bet on sports for fun, okay? It's not like I make bets every day.
6: Okay. How often do you place bets?
1: I don't have an addiction problem.
6: I didn't say you did. I'm just trying to figure out how I can help you focus on your classes.
1: I'm only meeting you because my professor required it before he lets me take a missed exam. That's all.
6: Is that the only reason you're here?
1: Yeah. So just sign some paper that proves we talked so I can leave.
6: Do you know why online sports gambling targets 18 to 28-year-old males?
1: Nope.
6: And why college males are 3 times more likely to get addicted than college women?
1: Probably because we like to take more risks than girls. Nothing against girls. We just think differently, right?
6: You're right. There's a significant difference. And sports betting preys on young men because their brains are wired to take risks. Place a $5 bet that wins, and they give you $300 in credits to bet more. And since you've won once, you're convinced you'll always win again. But you seldom do. The odds are against you.
1: I can stop betting whenever I want.
6: Can you? Teenage decision-making skills only mature by age 25. That's why young men are at a greater risk for addictions. They act before thinking through the consequences.
1: I'm mature for my age, and I only gamble as a hobby.
6: The problem with gambling is that it replaces fulfillment from hard work with something that appears to be easy money.
1: What's wrong with that?
6: Someone once said, gambling turns men into cruise ships rather than battleships.
1: How?
6: Gambling chases leisure rather than learning the skills necessary for hard work to provide for your family or loved ones.
1: I learn important skills every day.
6: I'm not sure your class grades reflect that.
1: Whatever. Can I leave now?
6: Can I ask you one more question first?
1: Sure.
6: Are you a cruise ship or a battleship? What kind of man do you want to be, Sean?
0: We'll learn what happens next in just a moment. But first, I want to share a bit about how our supporting ministry has an impact all over the world. Unshackled is spreading the good news through powerful stories about real people. Our success is a result of God's blessing and the involvement of supporters like you.
9: Where were you this afternoon? I must have texted you a dozen times.
1: At the counseling center.
9: Seriously? What's wrong?
1: That's just it. Nothing's wrong. I missed a midterm exam and my professor required me to get counseling to figure out why I keep missing classes.
9: So why do you?
1: I'm just not a morning person, that's all. Don't worry about it. I can retake the exam tomorrow, no problem.
9: Cool. Problem solved. Hey, you want to do something fun this weekend? My friends told me about this new sushi restaurant that just opened, and it's your turn to pay, remember? No more, whoops, I forgot my wallet. Can you pay this time?
1: Maybe next month when I have some money. We'll go then, okay? I promise.
9: You told me you have a lot of money in your savings account.
1: So?
9: So loosen up for once. Spend some of it on me.
1: I can't.
9: Why? Don't you think I'm worth it?
1: No, that's not it. I already spent it all.
9: On what? It sure wasn't me.
1: On other stuff. I have to use the men's room. I'll be right back. It's occupied. Just a minute. I said wait a minute.
10: I've been looking everywhere for you, college boy.
1: What do you want? I paid you $1,000, now leave me alone.
10: You still owe me the rest.
1: I don't have it.
10: Mommy and Daddy won't like it when I tell them that I...
1: Leave them out of it! I'll pay you next month.
10: Pay me now, or else.
1: Or else what? I told you, I don't have... Okay! Okay! Don't hit me again! I'll borrow the money. And pay you.
10: When?
1: Tomorrow, I promise!
10: Maybe this will help you remember.
11: Hey, Sean, I'm going up to the student commons for dinner. You want me to wait for you?
1: Yeah, give me a sec. Let me grab a clean shirt.
6: Dude, what's with all the bruises on your stomach? What happened to you?
1: Some jerk used me for a punching bag.
6: You should go to the infirmary. Make sure nothing was injured or...
1: I'm fine. Just sore. And just when I thought my week couldn't get any worse, my girlfriend broke up with me.
6: What happened?
1: I asked her to loan me some money, and she said that's the last straw and walked away. She's not answering any of my calls.
6: Sorry, man. Can I ask you what you need the money for?
1: You know a guy named Ronnie Green?
6: I've heard the name. Oh, isn't he the guy who hangs around college bars and takes bets? How much do you owe him?
1: $1,500 from a bet that went sour. I already gave him $1,000. He's tired of waiting for the rest.
6: Have you asked your family for help?
1: And say what? Hey, Mom and Dad, you know all that money Granddad gave me? Well, I blew every penny of it on sports betting because I thought I was smarter than everybody else. Oh, and I'm about to flunk all my classes. So all that money you paid for me to go to college? Well, that's wasted too.
6: Sorry, man. Listen, let me give you the money.
1: No, thanks. I'll probably just place another bet thinking I could double my money and pay back both you and Ronnie. Maybe that guy at the counseling center was right. Maybe I need to join the old guys at Gamblers Anonymous, get in touch with some mysterious higher power who will...
6: Jesus.
1: What?
6: That higher power you need is Jesus. He's the only one who can help you kick this thing.
1: He only helps good people like you.
6: Well, that's not true. He's helped me through some really bad choices I made when I was younger. Let's go to dinner, and I will tell you what he did for me.
1: I'm too sore to eat. I'm going for a walk to clear my head. Maybe hang out with Rick and the guys later.
6: Friday night poker?
1: I just remembered. I don't have any money to bet with. I'm better off just being by myself for a while.
6: Listen, there's something I need to do first, but I want you to meet me somewhere later. I'll text you the address.
1: What kind of place?
6: Well, you'll see. Just promise me you'll be there.
1: Not sure why, but I promised him I'd meet him later. I found the address Ben sent me, and when I pulled into the parking lot, he was waiting for me by the side entrance. And when I saw what the building was, I instantly regretted being there.
12: I'm glad you made it.
1: Is this some kind of joke? I would never have come if I knew this place was a church. Why are we here?
12: I attend a program here every Friday night.
1: Yeah? What kind of program?
12: It's called Celebrate Recovery. Now, they help people break the chains of addiction. Drugs, alcohol, gambling, you name it. We have groups here for just about everything.
1: And you lead one of the groups?
12: No, Sean. I attend one of the groups.
1: You're kidding me. Why would you need one?
12: I started drinking when I was 12 and went downhill fast from there. God used this ministry to set me free from not only my addiction, but also a life of sin.
1: Never thought of you as a sinner.
12: We're all broken, Sean. Every one of us. But God pulled me out of my mess and showed me he had a greater purpose for my life. He can do the same for you if you let him. Come inside, and I'll introduce you to some of the guys.
1: I can't go in there. What if I see someone I know?
12: We have confidentiality rules that everybody follows. What's said in the group stays in the group.
1: I'm not sure I'm ready for this.
12: Walking through those doors is like placing a bet. But this time, you have nothing to lose and everything to gain. Let's go in.
1: Once inside, I was surprised to see a few people I recognized from school. But no one judged me, and everyone I met warmly welcomed me. Eventually, we separated into smaller groups. Ben went to one for people dealing with alcohol addiction, and I went into another room with chairs arranged in a circle. My group leader opened in prayer, something I had never, ever done in my life. And I was surprised by how genuine his words were. No pretense, just words spoken from his heart like God was his close friend. After the prayer, people began sharing how they had become addicted to gambling or how they lost marriages or careers because of gambling debt. Near the end of the meeting, the leader spoke about the importance of shaming the shame of addiction. He said it begins with admitting you have a problem. And when I heard those words, I knew what I needed to do.
9: Why didn't you tell us about this before?
1: I suppose I was in denial about just how out of control it had become.
8: You spent everything your grandfather left you?
1: Yeah, all of it.
8: Do you know how hard he worked for that money? How could you do that?
1: I thought I could pay it back.
8: How? By winning one big bet on some basketball game? No wonder it's called March Madness.
1: Dad, I'm sorry. What I did was wrong. I'm sorry.
9: When you called me and asked for money for textbooks, was that a lie too?
1: Yeah. I owed somebody some money and he threatened to beat me up and tell you if I didn't pay him.
9: Oh, no.
8: Anything else you've been hiding from us?
1: Yeah, there's more.
9: What?
1: I'm failing all my classes.
9: But why? You're smart. You got all A's and B's in high school.
1: I've been skipping lots of classes.
9: And doing what?
1: Studying sports odds and placing bets. Nearly every day.
8: This is unbelievable.
1: I know I've disappointed you.
8: You have!
9: You've made some terrible mistakes. But you are and always will be our son.
1: Maybe one day you can forgive me.
8: Your mom and I do forgive you. It took a lot of courage to come clean with us.
9: You said the group you went to at the church is willing to help you?
1: Yeah. I asked the group leader if he would help hold me accountable, and he said he'd check in with me every day.
9: What about school?
1: I'll do everything I can to bring my grades up, but most likely I'll still be on academic probation. Not sure after that. Maybe enter a trade program instead. Use my hands for something good for a change.
8: Sean, you've done some really foolish things, but that doesn't mean your life's over.
9: And with help, I know you can do better.
8: But here's the deal. Whether you go back to college or a trade school is entirely up to you. But this time, you'll pay for all of it. Understand?
1: Yes, sir.
8: That way you won't take it for granted. Son, you have made gambling your everything. And that's a problem. The question is, will you learn from your error?
1: I had expected my parents to throw me out of the house when I told them what I'd done. Instead, they wrapped their arms around me and assured me that I'd get through this, and that they loved me. Their words gave me hope that there was a way out of the mess I'd created. I drove back to my college that night, parked my car, and headed for my dorm room. I was so caught up in my thoughts that I didn't notice the person following me. But when I heard his voice, I felt my stomach tighten and my mouth go dry.
13: Hello, college boy. Remember me?
1: Please, don't hurt me.
13: Why would I do that?
1: I know I still owe you. I haven't forgotten. I just need...
13: What are you talking about? You don't owe me anything.
1: What do you mean? I still owe you 500 bucks.
13: No, you don't.
1: Stop jerking me around, Ronnie. I still owe you the money.
13: You don't know, do you?
1: What are you talking about?
13: Your roommate paid off your debt.
1: All of it?
13: Yep, every dollar. I only stopped here to see if you wanted to bet on tomorrow's basketball games.
1: No, I don't. I'm done with sports betting. And do me a favor. Never ask me again.
6: Wondered when you get back. How did the talk with your parents go?
1: Why did you do that? Why did you pay off my debt?
6: Because I wanted to.
1: But why? It may be months before I can pay you back.
6: It wasn't a loan, Sean. It was a gift. You never have to pay me back.
1: We barely know each other. Why would you do that?
6: Because a long time ago, someone paid off the debt I couldn't pay. That's what Jesus did for me when he died on the cross for my sins. He paid a price he didn't owe to give me a heaven I could never earn. He wants to do the same for you, no matter how much you've messed up your life. Pull up a chair, and let me tell you how much Jesus loves you.
0: Listening friend, dozens of verses in the Bible warn us that pursuing the riches of this world will never satisfy us because we'll always want more. Our lives are not measured by the amount of things we own, but by how we use our time, talents, and treasures for God, not for our own comforts. A verse in Ephesians sums it up this way: "Let him that stole steal no more, but rather let him labor, working with his hands the thing which is good, that he may have to give to him that needeth." How about you? 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This is program number 3922. Heard in this special episode of The Gambler were Patrick Thompson, Suzette Mayobry, Howard Friedland, Steve Bayorgen, and Michael Wallner. Original music, Don Badorf. 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Script, Scott Kirk. 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
0: And may God bless you.
15: The Lord showed me, and behold, two baskets of figs were set before the temple of the Lord, after that Nebuchadnezzar, king of Babylon, had carried away captive Jeconiah, the son of Jehoiakim, king of Judah, and the princes of Judah, with the carpenters and smiths from Jerusalem, and had brought them to Babylon. One basket had very good figs, even like the figs that are first ripe, and the other basket had very naughty figs, which could not be eaten, they were so bad. Then said the Lord unto me,
16: What seest thou, Jeremiah?
15: And I said, Figs. The good figs, very good. And the evil, very evil, that cannot be eaten, they are so evil. Again the word of the Lord came unto me, saying,
16: Thus saith the Lord, the God of Israel, Like these good figs, so will I acknowledge them that are carried away captive of Judah, whom I have sent out of this place into the land of the Chaldeans for their good. For I will set mine eyes upon them for good, and I will bring them again to this land, and I will build them, and not pull them down, and I will plant them, and not pluck them up. And I will give them an heart to know me, that I am the Lord. And they shall be my people, and I will be their God. For they shall return unto me with their whole heart.
15: And as the evil figs, which cannot be eaten, they are so evil. Surely, thus saith the Lord, so will I give Zedekiah the king of Judah, and his princes, and the residue of Jerusalem that remain in this land, and them that dwell in the land of Egypt. And I will deliver them to be removed into all the kingdoms of the earth for their hurt, to be a reproach and a proverb, a taunt, and a curse, in all places whither I shall drive them. And I will send the sword, the famine, and the pestilence among them, till they be consumed from off the land that I gave unto them and to their fathers.
14: Friends. This is your girl Melanie with something for you to think about. Being kind is very easy when it's easy, but are you kind when it's hard? Think about it. Thank you so much for choosing your number one internet radio station, Cornerstone Christian Radio, with a cross and your love.

0: Jade stubbed her little toe on the bed frame. The pain! Thinking, oh, it's just my little toe. She went about her normal weekend activities while her toe throbbed. It wasn't until Monday that she learned she'd actually broken that little toe. It's kind of easy to downplay a stubbed toe, assuming the rest of our body can make up for it. But when one part of the body is hurt, the entire body is knocked off its game. Paul compares the body of Christ to the human body in 1 Corinthians chapter 12, emphasizing that we can't just ignore one body part and let other body parts take the focus. All parts of the body are necessary for health. The young, the old, every culture, every race, men and women. And then in verse 21, he writes, "The eye cannot say to the hand, 'I don't need you.' And the head cannot say to the feet, 'I don't need you.'" Take a look at your little toe for a minute. It helps you balance and walk in a healthy manner. You really can't walk normally without it. So think about this. Is there someone or some group of people that you tend to discount in God's body of believers? Might you rethink their importance in your life and your need for what they offer?
1: 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Kids Corner is an hour-packed show dedicated to kids. 1 hour filled with music, memory texts, Bible, and mission stories, helping kids to learn about God and creating a personal relationship with Him.
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Look at the big pictures. Look at the large themes in the book of Revelation. And that's what we're doing in this series, Revelation's Ancient Discoveries. We're looking at the big picture, looking at the huge themes of the great controversy between good and evil. You'll be thrilled at this presentation, but let's pray. Father in heaven, thank you so much for the opportunity to study your book. Thank you so much for the privilege of opening the pages of Scripture and seeing Jesus Christ revealed there in Revelation. As we study, give us a sense of your presence. Move within us and help us to see light penetrating the darkness of our world with the glory of your soon return. In Christ's name, amen. My topic this presentation is Revelation's most amazing discovery. Have you ever had a secret dream, a secret wish, something you've really wanted to do? Maybe it was to go skydiving. You say, not me. You know, not long ago, I talked to a friend, and my friend said, I just went skydiving this week. It was the most awesome experience, the most wonderful experience I've ever had. He did not tempt me with his skydiving experience at all. And it kind of reminded me of a story that I read some time ago. Debbie was a skydiver, very experienced skydiver. And she went with a group on a Sunday afternoon far above the deserts of Arizona skydiving. It was a beautiful day. The sky was blue, not much wind blowing, one of those perfect days for skydiving. She went with her instructor and about five other people. The instructor, knowing Debbie was very experienced at skydiving, said, Debbie, look, I'm going to jump out first. I want to watch the others jump out of the plane. And then you jump out last. Debbie made her jump. When she went to pull her ripcord for the parachute, for some reason the parachute didn't open. She began going faster and faster and faster in her dive. She hit another diver, knocked her unconscious. Blood was running down her face. She streamed past her instructor, and as she plummeted toward Earth, her instructor knew that something was wrong. He saw the blood running down her face. He knew that she would hit the ground in just a few seconds in sudden death. Her instructor, Greg, recognizing there was a disaster in the making, tucked in his arms, folded his legs, and he made a rapid dive, 186 miles an hour. As he sped past Debbie, he reached out and pulled her reserve cord. Her parachute opened. And as it did, she floated down to Earth. Now, she was injured, but she would never forget this instructor who saved her life. It was a mid-air rescue. As I think of planet Earth, we too are hurtling toward disaster. We too are hurtling toward the last days of Earth's history, hurtling toward death. And as you look at what's going on in our world, you see terrorism. You see death on every hand. A world in serious trouble. A world that is hurtling toward disaster. The moral fabric of society is falling apart. Divorce, immorality, sexual perversion. We're living in a world hurtling toward disaster. Famine, fire, flood, hurricanes, earthquakes, natural disasters on every hand. Would you agree with me that this world needs a mid-air rescue? We need intervention that we cannot find humanly. God has a message to prepare men and women for the last days of Earth's history. Of all the books of the Bible, where do you think you would find God's last day message? What book of the Bible do you think you'd find that in? If you were looking for it, if you were searching for it, you'd look at the last book of the Bible.
Revelation

that's written for the last generation of men and women to live on planet Earth. Revelation has an end time message, a message to prepare people for the coming of our Lord. Here in the book of Revelation, we discover God's mid-air rescue. Just like Greg rescued Debbie as she was plummeting to disaster after that dive from the plane, so God is getting ready for a mid-air rescue to rescue his children on planet Earth. The book of Revelation speaks of hope. The book of Revelation speaks of a great, bright, glorious tomorrow. Yes, there is trouble ahead. We can't minimize that. Certainly, there's a time of trouble coming that this world has never known before. Certainly, there'll be natural disasters, rising crime and violence. Certainly, the Bible teaches about a mark called the mark of the beast, a time when no man can buy or sell. The Bible talks about a universal death decree. It talks about the economic powers and the religious powers and the civil powers uniting. In this series on Revelation, we will study about those varying events. But beyond that trauma, beyond that tragedy, beyond that difficulty, beyond all of those attempts by Satan to destroy goodness and righteousness on planet Earth, beyond all of that, we will see God has a plan, that there's a bright, glorious tomorrow that God has planned for you and me. Now, God always sends a message to prepare his people for major worldwide events that affect their eternal destiny. That's true down through history. And it would be surprising if God did not have a message for his people today. Down through history, God has sent a message. A loving God invites men and women to be saved before the coming calamity. Let's think about some of those times when crises were facing the world and God sent a message. Think of the days of Noah. The Bible says in Genesis 6 that the earth was corrupt before God and the earth was filled with violence. The Bible says, that's in verse 5, in Genesis 6, verse 11, the Bible says that the thoughts of their heart were only evil in the imaginations of their heart continually. God saw the wickedness, the sin of the world in the days of Noah. And so God was going to destroy the world by water, but he sent a man, Noah. Now, it was not God's plan that there would be only one ark. You know, I think a loving God would have liked to have seen 100 arks, 1,000 arks, don't you? Wasn't it God's intent to save all humanity? The reason they weren't saved is not because God didn't send a message to prepare them. The reason they weren't saved is because they didn't heed the message that God sent. God sent a man, Noah, to prepare the world for the flood, a coming disaster. Only a few accepted that message and entered into the ark. The great majority rejected that message. God had a message to prepare for the flood. In the days of Joseph, Pharaoh was going to experience, and all of Egypt, in fact, experience famine. But God sent Joseph with his dream. There'd be 7 years of plenty, 7 years of famine. Before the great crisis that was to hit, God was preparing the world, preparing Egypt, Israel, the Middle East, to face that crisis. God sent a message. Before the first coming of Christ, did God raise up a messenger before the first coming of Christ? Did he? Who was that? John the Baptist. And John the Baptist preached a message to prepare men and women for the first coming of Christ. Now, let me ask you this question. Wouldn't it be surprising that God would prepare the world in the time of the flood with a message from Noah, that God would send Joseph to prepare for that great famine, that God would raise up John the Baptist for the first coming of Christ, and God would not have a message to prepare people for the second coming of Christ? Would it that not be surprising? Would that not be shocking? Would that not be certainly something that would be unbelievable? But I have good news for you. God has sent a message to prepare a world for his soon return. And that message is found in the last book of the Bible,
That message is found in the book of Revelation. If God has sent a message to prepare a world for the coming of Jesus, do you think it's important to study Revelation? Do you think it's important to look into these prophecies and understand God's message to prepare the world for his soon return? Here in Revelation, we find God's end time message. That message is in the heart of the book of Revelation. It's found here in Revelation chapter 14. Everything before Revelation 14 leads up to this message, and everything after Revelation 14 grows out of this message. So Revelation 14 is really the summary of the entire book of Revelation. Revelation 14, verse 6, "And I saw another angel flying." Now notice the angel doesn't float, he flies. Here's an urgent message in the midst of heaven, having the everlasting gospel, the eternal gospel that is spoken to the hearts of men and women down through the centuries, to preach to those who dwell on the earth, to every nation, tribe, tongue, and people. Here is a message that leaps across geographical boundaries. Here is a message that bridges all cultures. Here is a message that goes to the ends of the earth. This is not something done in a corner. This is not a message for one denomination. This is a message, rather, that goes worldwide, a message that covers every nation, kindred, tongue, and people. It's beyond denominations. This message is for all humanity everywhere. It's a message for Muslims. It's a message for Hindus. It's a message for Buddhists. It's a message for atheists. It's a message for Christians. It is God's final message to all men and women on earth in earth's last hour. And men and women who accept that message, whoever they are, wherever they are, will be prepared for the coming of Jesus. It is as important a message for our day as Noah's message was for his day. Was anybody saved from the flood waters who did not accept Noah's message and get into the ark? Not at all. And does God have an urgent, vital, significant end-time message for today? Indeed, he does. It's a universal message that's to go around the globe rapidly. We would expect then, just before the coming of Jesus, that God would send his message around the globe. It's exciting to me that I can stand here in a little place in Illinois, in southern Illinois, and speak to the world from this place. It's exciting to see that God is using television around the world to share his message, that through internet, God is sharing his message, through radio, God is sharing his message, through literature, God is sharing his message. Totalitarian regimes cannot keep that message from going to the ends of the earth. Repressive governments can't keep that message from going to the ends of the earth. God's message is penetrating the deepest jungles. God's message is penetrating the largest cities. God's message is penetrating the most closed countries, because Jesus said that he would send a last day message pictured by angels flying in mid-heaven to go to the ends of the earth. And those prophecies are being fulfilled today. We are living in the time when those prophecies are being fulfilled. Now, what event does this message, this end-time message, prepare all humanity for? What event does it prepare them for? Revelation chapter 14 is divided into three parts. First, there is a people that are redeemed by Christ and stand on the sea of glass. Secondly, there is a message that prepares those people. That's from Revelation 6 to about Revelation 12. Then there is an event for which they're prepared. Did you get those three things? A people, a what? Message, and an event. Once again, what are they? A people, a message, and an event. So let's look at the event. We find it in Revelation 14. We see it there in Revelation 14, verse 14 to 16. John says, "I looked, I gazed in prophetic vision, and beheld a white cloud. And on the cloud one sat like the Son of Man, having on his head a golden crown," again, kingly authority, "and in his hand a sharp sickle. And another angel came out of the temple." And notice what the angel says when he comes out of the temple. The angel cries with a loud voice. What kind of voice, everybody? A loud voice. Why a loud voice? So all humanity can hear it. The angel says with a loud voice to him who sat on the cloud, "Thrust in your sickle and reap,
for the time has come for you to reap. For the harvest of the earth is what? Ripe. So he who sat on the cloud thrust in his sickle on the earth, and the earth was reaped. Now, when the Bible uses the symbol of harvest, what does that mean? In the book of Revelation, we don't have to guess what symbolism means. Because as we look at Revelation, in other parts of the Bible, the symbols are explained. And so when the Bible uses the term harvest, how is that explained? You remember Jesus told a parable about the harvest, and this explains the meaning of Revelation's symbol of harvest. Remember Jesus said there was a field, and the farmer sowed good seed, and there were wheat and tares in the field, and then Jesus talked that the harvest would come, and then Christ puts it this way. Matthew chapter 13, verse 39, the enemy, who's the enemy? That's the devil. The enemy who sowed them is the devil. The harvest is what? The end of the age, and the reapers are the angels. Now, how do you know the harvest is the end of the age? You know that because I told you, right? No, you know that because of what? The Bible says it. Jesus says the harvest is the end of the age. So when the book of Revelation chapter 14 talks about the final harvest, it's talking about the end of the age. It's talking about the time that Jesus Christ will come, the time that the destinies of all humanity would be settled, the time that Christ would come and the righteous would be resurrected. The righteous living would be changed, and along with the righteous who are resurrected and changed, would be caught up to meet Christ in the sky. The time that Christ would come, when the wicked would be destroyed by the brightness of his coming. There is a message, an eternal message, a universal message, a global message, that would prepare men and women for that event of the coming of Christ. The reign of sin will come to an end. Jesus will be victorious and glorious. He will reign forever and ever. But what is that message? That message that must go to all humanity. That message that must go to the ends of the earth. That unique message like Noah's Day to prepare a world for the coming of Christ. Let's study that message phrase by phrase. Understanding that message means eternal life. Then I saw another angel flying urgently in the midst of heaven, having the everlasting gospel. Let's pause for a moment. Let's not pass over that phrase, everlasting gospel, quickly. What is the everlasting gospel? The everlasting gospel is defined for us in Scripture. It is about the death, the resurrection, the priestly ministry, and the coming of our Lord. The Apostle Paul talks about the everlasting gospel in 1 Corinthians chapter 15, verse 3 and 4. And he says this, "For I delivered to you first of all that which I also received. Christ died for our sins according to the Scripture, and that he was buried, he rose again the third day according to the Scriptures." So what is the everlasting gospel? First, Christ died for our sins. The fact that through Jesus Christ and his shed blood and because of his grace, you and I can find peace. Just last evening, I got a message from my webpage. It was a short message from a young man, and he said something like this. He said, "Life for me is not worth living. Can you call me, Pastor, because I want to know how to find Jesus Christ. I don't have any peace in my life and any purpose in my life." There is one way that we can have peace. One of the reasons we don't have peace often is because guilt strangles that peace. One of the reasons we don't have peace is because the condemning voices in our head say, "You failed. You're not worth very much. There's no hope for you." One of the reasons we don't have peace is because we don't have purpose and meaning in our lives. But coming to Jesus, we find one who forgives us, one whose arms are wide open for us, one who gives us grace, one who died for us so that our guilt could be gone, one who assures us of the gift of eternal life. In 1 John chapter 5, the Bible says this. It says, "This is the confidence that we have in him." In the book of John, it says,
And I've written these things that you may know that you have eternal life, because this life is in his Son. When we accept Jesus, he gives us the gift of eternal life. We can find peace again. What is the gospel? Our faith depends on what Christ did for us, not what we do for ourselves. You see, it's not that we can do enough good works to be saved. It's not, look how righteous and great that I am. It's rather, this is what Christ has done for me. And what's the essence of Christianity? It's kneeling at Jesus' feet. It's saying, Lord, I am yours. I accept your sacrifice for me. I accept your death on my behalf. I accept your perfect life makes up for my imperfection. I want to live for Christ. For me to live is Christ. Remember what Jesus said in John chapter 3, verse 16, when he's talking to Nicodemus. And Nicodemus has no peace. He has all the external trappings of religion, the formal ritualistic religion, that Jewish background. And Jesus says to Nicodemus, for God so loved the world that he gave his only begotten Son, that whosoever believeth in him should not what, everybody? Perish, but have what? Everlasting life. Here is the good news. Here is Christ's message for a final generation. You need not perish. You can live and live forever. The grave need not be a dark hole in the ground. Death need not be a long night without a morning. You need not perish, Jesus says. You can have everlasting life. What is the gospel? The gospel is the good news that Christ died, but it's also the good news that he lived a perfect life. Jesus resisted every temptation of the Father, of the devil, by the strength of the Father. Jesus resisted every temptation of the evil one. Every thing that was thrown at Christ by the devil, Jesus resisted. He lived a perfect life. What difference does that make? It really makes two differences. Number one, that the perfect life that he lived atones for, makes up for our imperfect lives. But secondly, it also makes this difference. If Jesus, through the dependence on the Father, if Jesus, through divine strength, could be an overcomer, Revelation says, you and I can also be overcomers. In the message to the seven churches, they all end with the same phrase, to him that overcomes, to him that overcomes, to him that overcomes. You and I need not be strangled by sin anymore. Christ's perfect life record is put in the place of our sinful records. It's put in the place of the sinful records of all who accept him. We come to Jesus just as we are. We don't have to wait until we have some kind of super perfection. We come to Jesus just as we are, but we don't stay as we are. He comes into our lives by his grace, by his divine power. He changes us, makes us new again. The everlasting gospel, Christ died for us. Christ lived for us. Christ rose from the dead for us. Christ indeed is alive. And because he is alive, we can come. And his power can change our lives. He can make us over again. He can give us new purpose and meaning in life. Christ ascended to the Father. He is there before the throne of God. The Bible says in Hebrews chapter 4, verse 15, let us come boldly or confidently to the throne of grace, that we may find mercy and grace in time of need. Do you have some time of need? Going through some challenge in your life? Revelation's end time message is you're not alone, that through Jesus' power and by his grace, you can be a changed man, you can be a changed woman, you can be a new person. The great leaders of this world have lived and died, and they're in their grave. Stalin in his grave, Chairman Mao in his grave, Napoleon in his grave. You look at the great leaders of the world, they live, they're on the world screen for a blip, and they're gone. But the living Christ is alive. This is the message of Revelation, that we serve a risen Savior, and his power can be yours. His power can be mine because he lives for us. The Jesus that died for us is the Jesus that lives for us. What is the message
this special message that's go to the ends of the earth. It's the gospel. You remember what Matthew 24, verse 14 says? This gospel of the kingdom shall go to the ends of the earth as a witness to all nations. Then the end will come. How can I find peace? I think of a young woman, a young attorney in Bulgaria, came to our meetings, accepted Christ. She found peace. I think of a thief in Moscow, scarred down his face, in and out of court 27 times. He came to our meetings, listened to messages like this. He found peace. I think of a young motorcycle gang leader in Fitchburg, Massachusetts, came in with his motorcycle gang to the meetings, and he found peace. I think of a young up-and-coming rock star came to our meetings, New Haven, Connecticut. He found peace. Yes, as we come to Jesus Christ, there is a new peace that flows into our life because the everlasting gospel, Revelation 14, 6, is the answer to the great problems of humanity. This message, according to the Bible, is to go to the ends of the earth. It's a message that's to move this world with the Holy Spirit's power. It will lighten the earth with the glory of God. The Holy Spirit in the last days of Earth's history will be poured out like it was in the book of Acts. Now, this message will reveal long neglected truths that will be restored. It will reveal truths that have been hidden down through the ages. The message in Revelation goes on, and it reveals an urgent end-time message of the gospel, parts of that biblical message that have been neglected. It's a message to call men and women to receive God's grace so powerfully in their lives that they obey God. The Bible says in Revelation 14, verse 7, "Fear God and give glory to Him, for the hour of His judgment has come. And worship Him who made heaven and earth, the sea and the springs of waters." Now, some people say that's a little frightening. The Bible says, fear God. What does it mean to fear God? The Old Testament was written in Hebrew. The New Testament was written in Greek. And there's an interesting word. You see where it says there, fear God? Their word is phoibo in Greek. And that means have the deepest respect, have the deepest awe, a respect for God that leads me to desire to do whatever He asked me to do. To fear God means not to tremble in fear in the sense of being afraid of an authoritarian dictator, but to fear God means to respect or reverence God by obeying God. That I have such respect for Him that all I want to do is what God wants me to do. That I have such reverence for Him, such awe for Him, such a sense that He will never ask me to do something that's not in harmony with my best good, that I fall at His feet and I say, God, all I want to do is what You want me to do. So fearing God and obedience are linked. They're linked through Scripture. Ecclesiastes 12, verse 13, let us hear the conclusion of the whole matter. Now, if you come to the wrong conclusion, you miss the whole point, right? So let us hear the conclusion of the matter. Fear God, that's reverence and respect Him. And how do I do that? And keep His commandments, for this is the whole duty of man. So there's a message in the book of Revelation that calls us who are saved by grace, calls all humanity everywhere to fear or respect God and live obedient, godly lives. Proverbs 3:1 says, my son, do not forget my law. Are people forgetting God's law today? Are we living in a society where men and women at times have turned their back on God's law because they feel God's law is restrictive? But yet God's law is the essence of freedom. My son, do not forget my law, but let your heart keep my commands, not only your head. What's the difference between having the law in our mind and the law in our heart? You can have the law of God in your head and simply try to keep it legalistically and ritually and fail again and again. You can know what God wants you to do, but when He puts it in your heart, you love to do it. When He puts it in your heart, you desire to do it. When He puts it in your heart, that's what you want.
And so God says, my son, don't forget my law. In other words, don't forget it out of your mind, but let your heart know that I'll do nothing that is not for your best good. Know, my children, that just like a father wants the best for his children, just like a father would never harm his children because he loves them, God says to you, let your heart keep my law. Recognize the beauty of my law, and by my spirit, I will give you the strength to follow me. Revelation 14, verse 12 describes a people that live in the last days of Earth's history. Here is the patience. Another word for patience is endurance of the saints. Saints are believers. Here are the endurance of my end time people. You say, where are God's people today? They have heard God's message. They've responded to the gospel. They've accepted his grace. They are redeemed by his love. They have reverential awe for him. They want to obey him. Here are those that do what? Keep the commandments of God and the faith of Jesus Christ. Somebody said, I thought if you were saved by grace through faith, you didn't have to keep the law. Grace does not lead you to disobey God. Grace leads you to obey God. Love does not lead you to be disobedient. Love leads you to be obedient. Here is an end time message, a message for all humanity, a message for every man, woman, and child living on the face of planet Earth. Here is a call for those who have faith. Now, notice it doesn't say faith in Jesus. It says the faith of what? Faith of Jesus. They've accepted his grace, so the same quality of faith that was in Christ, the same quality of faith that guided his life, the same quality of faith that led him to be dependent on the Father, that is living in end-time believers, and that faith is dynamic, that faith is powerful, and that faith leads them to keep the commandments of God, and they long to obey him, not because it is some legalistic requirement, but because the living faith of Christ is in their life, and when you know Christ, you want to obey Christ. Now notice, fear God. Here's an end-time message. Reverence God, respect God. Let the faith of Christ live in your life and give glory to him, for the hour of his judgment has come. What does it mean to give glory to God? How do we give glory to God? Revelation's urgent end-time message leads us not only to obey God, but it leads us to give glory to God. What does it mean to give glory to God? Let's ask the Bible to define what that means. Let's go to the Apostle Paul. To give glory to God means to honor him in our lifestyle. It means to honor him in the things we take into our bodies. It means to honor him in the things we look at and see. It means to honor him or give glory to him in the things we hear, the music we listen to. It means to give glory to him in the things that we watch on television, the places we go, the lifestyle that we have. 1 Corinthians chapter 10, verse 31. Therefore, whether you eat or drink, or whatever you do, do all to the glory of God. Is everything you do to the glory of God? Can you take a cigarette and put it in your mouth and smoke it and destroy your body to the glory of God? Can you take alcohol and just imbibe of it to the glory of God? Can you treat your body like a fun house and eat whatever you want and say that's to the glory of God? Certainly not. What does the Bible say? Therefore, whatever you eat or drink or whatever you do, do to what? The glory of God. We desire to keep this created habitation that God has given us to his glory. I remember one time I was helping a lady quit smoking. She was an older grandma, and she had been smoking for about 40 years, and she could not quit. Everything we did. One day I went to visit her, and she said, Pastor Mark, guess what? I quit smoking. I said, how did you quit smoking? She said, well, I had this one thought. Every time I took a puff of cigarette, I'm a Christian. I committed my life to Jesus. But I never could quit smoking. But then I had this thought. If I'm a Christian, the Holy Spirit lives within me. If I'm a Christian, I'm the temple of God. If I'm a Christian and I take a drag on a cigarette, Pastor Mark, I may be choking the Holy Spirit. I don't want to do that. I quit. Once you recognize your body as the temple of God, what do you want to do? You want to give glory to God. So here's a message, an end-time message.
a message of the gospel of God's grace, a message of his love and mercy, a message that goes to the ends of the earth. Here's an end-time message that calls those of us who are saved by grace to obey God and keep his commandments. Here's an end-time message, a message that echoes the message of the New Testament that has been lost sight of down through the ages. Romans chapter 12, verse 1, I beseech, I urge you, I appeal to you, therefore, brethren, by the mercies of God that you present, notice you present, that is, you choose, you present your bodies a living sacrifice, wholly acceptable to God, which is your reasonable service. You see where it says your reasonable service? The Phillips translation of the Bible puts it this way, which is an act of worship. So when we come to God and say, God, I'm not going to take anything into my body that defiles it, we really enter into an act of worship because we're presenting our bodies as a living sacrifice to God, holy and acceptable to him. This is not salvation by diet. It is not salvation by works. It is rather the response of a heart of love that wants only to glorify God in the bodies that he's given us. Can you see why in the last days of Earth's history that God is sending a message to a final generation on planet Earth? Because this world often is defiling their bodies with the things they take in, defiling their minds with the things that they watch, defiling their whole beings by the places of entertainment that they go. So here is an end-time message that says, fear God, give glory to him, live in harmony with the marvelous laws of health that he has given you. An end-time message of physical, mental, spiritual, emotional health to prepare a people for the coming of Jesus. Now notice Revelation 14, 7. And worship him who made heaven and earth, the sea and the springs of waters. Of all the things that God has made or created, what's the most marvelous? What's the most amazing of all the things God has made? What is it? The human body. Can I worship him, worship the Creator, by tearing down what he has made? If I want to worship the Creator, I want to work in harmony with what Jesus Christ has made. I don't want to tear down what he's made. But notice what it says, worship him who made heaven and earth, the sea and the springs of waters. In other words, worship the Creator. Now, who is this a message calling us to worship? It's a message calling us to worship the Creator of heaven and earth. Throughout the book of Revelation, there is this appeal to worship the Creator. Can there be anything more meaningful than worshiping the Creator in an age of evolution, in an age where people believe that through fortuitous chance, that some kind of inanimate substance in the ocean came together, and over millions of years they understand that that formed some kind of life form, and then that life form over millions of years began to progress, and down through those millenniums it eventually evolved into humanity? That's what many people believe. They believe given enough time and given the right circumstances through some kind of biological accident, here the majority of the world today and the majority of the scientific community and in the majority of the universities of the world today, the evolutionary hypothesis is taught. And in end time, God has a message in the Bible calling men and women back to the Creator. We are not merely a random collection of genes and chromosomes that came together. We are created by a living God. That's why we have purpose. That's why we have meaning. When God created you, he threw away the pattern. There's nobody else like you in the universe. That's why you have meaning and purpose in God's sight. In an age of evolution, God is a message, an end-time message to call men and women back to worshiping him who made heaven and earth, the sea and the fountains of waters. From the minutest atom to the grandest galaxy, all nature calls us to worship our loving Creator. The very basis of worship is the fact that God created us. We did not evolve.
We're not skin-covering bones. We're not some genetic accident. Here, Revelation 4, verse 11, you are worthy. Why is he worthy? O Lord, to receive glory and honor and power, for you created all things, and by your will they exist and were created. God has left an eternal sign of his creative authority. It's called the Bible Sabbath. And in a future presentation here in Revelation's Ancient Discoveries, we're going to study that. God has an end-time message. It's to go to the ends of the earth. People saved by grace will be led to obey God. They will be led to desire one thing, to glorify God in their bodies. God is getting a people ready for his soon return. Now, in the book of Revelation, there are two worships, worshiping the Creator in Revelation 14, verse 7, and worshiping the beast in Revelation 14, 9. We will, in this study, of course, eventually study about who is the beast, what is the mark, and what is the way to avoid receiving the mark of the beast. But it's critically important in this telecast, this presentation, to understand that the essence of the book of Revelation and the conflict in the book of Revelation is about worship, worshiping the Creator or worshiping the beast. The Bible says, here's an urgent end-time message. Obey God, glorify God, worship God. Now, the first angel's message tells us what we're supposed to be doing. It tells us that the gospel is going to go to the end of the earth and that we are to worship God. It tells us why we're supposed to do it. He created us. He made us. He shaped us. And it also tells us why it's so vitally important. Fear God, obey God. Give glory to God. For the hour of his judgment, what are the next two words? Has come. Does it say they will come sometime in the future? No, it says the hour of God's judgment has come. In other words, the clock has struck the hour. In other words, this is no longer business as usual. This is no longer pleasures as usual. This is no longer common business. We are living on the knife edge of eternity. Before Jesus returns to this world, there must be a judgment to determine who receives what rewards when he comes. Remember, Jesus says in Revelation chapter 22, verse 12, behold, I come quickly, and my reward is what? With me. Where is his reward? With me, he says. If Jesus is coming to give out the rewards, there must be a judgment before he comes to determine who receives what rewards when he comes. So Revelation's message stimulates us out of our complacency. Revelation's message shakes us up. It says we're living in the judgment hour. This is time to get ready for the coming of Jesus. The hour of God's judgment has come. The sands in the hourglass of time indeed are running out. Revelation is a book about eternal choices. Revelation is a book about eternal destiny. Revelation is a book that compels us to make eternal decisions. We no longer can be neutral. Revelation gets us off the fence and moves us to decision for Christ. Jesus says in Revelation 22, verse 12, and behold, I'm coming when? Quickly. My reward is where? With me, to give who? Every man according to his work. Jesus says, I'm coming to give out the rewards. This is the judgment hour right now. Revelation 16, verse 7. Even so, Lord God Almighty, true and righteous are your judgments. In this world, often, very, very often, things that are unjust happen. But one day Christ is going to come. And in the final judgment before his coming, he will set all things right. And Jesus will triumph in the universe. He is the righteous judge. Sometimes in this life, we experience things that are unfair. Sometimes in this life, we experience things that are unjust. But the good news is he will set everything right. In that final judgment, he'll explain to us, in fact, just why certain things happen to us in life. He'll explain to us all of our heartache and every tear, but he'll explain to us how he was with us during those period of time. When Christ comes, according to Revelation 22, verse 12, he who is unjust, let him be what?
unjust still. He was filthy, let him be filthy still. He was righteous, let him be righteous still. He was holy, let him be holy still. Now in this judgment hour, Christ gives us the opportunity to make a choice, because when he comes again, there is no second opportunity. When Jesus comes again, the destinies of all human beings are settled. This is the time to make eternal decisions for Christ. This is the time when God's final urgent message is going to the ends of the earth to make decisions for Christ. Now, there are three angels that bring their messages. The message of the first angel is a call to accept the everlasting gospel. The message of the first angel is a call to lovingly obey Christ and say, Jesus, all I want to know is what you want me to do. The message of the first angel is a call to give glory to God in every aspect of our lives. The message of the first angel is a call to worship our loving Creator and live in harmony with the commands of that Creator. The message of the first angel is a call, an urgent call, to live godly lives in the light of earth's final judgment. But a second angel flies, and the second angel flies, and truth and error are exposed. This world is filled with religious falsehood. So, Revelation 14:8, and another angel followed, saying, Babylon is fallen, that great city. Notice the first four letters in the word Babylon, they're baby. Why do you call a baby a baby? You call a baby because its speech is garbled or confused. So Babylon in Revelation, and we'll study more about this in this series, Babylon in Revelation represents a confused religious system based on the traditions of man rather than the clear teachings of God's Word. God, in His Word, gives us the truth of Scripture. Now notice what Babylon, this false religious system, has done. She has made all nations drink of the wine of the wrath of her fornication. In other words, she's passed around the wine cup of her false doctrines. The world has become drunk with the false doctrines of Babylon. And what does Jesus say? He says, I want to sober you up with the truth of my word. John 17, verse 17, sanctify them by your truth. Your word is what? Truth. So in the last days of Earth's history, the errors of Babylon, the false teachings, the deceptive teachings, will be exposed by the truth of God's word as the message of the three angels goes to the ends of the earth. But then, the third angel flies. Revelation 14, 6 and 7, then I saw another angel flying in the midst of heaven, having the everlasting gospel to preach to those who dwell on the earth. Before that third angel flies, I want to review the first angel's message again to every nation, tribe, tongue, and people, saying, fear God, give glory to Him. This message shakes up Babylon, a message of the gospel, a message of dependence on Christ, a message to obey God reverentially, a message to give glory to God, a message that the hour of God's judgment has come, a message to worship Him as Creator. Now notice, true worship is mentioned in Revelation 14, 6 and 7. Worship the Creator that made heaven, earth, sea, and the fountains of waters. Now we go to the third angel. Look, here's false worship. Then a third angel followed them, saying with a, what kind of voice? If the Bible says it with a loud voice, why? Because God wants you to hear it. God wants you to hear it. If anyone worships the what? Beast. What did we read about in Revelation 14, 7? Worship the what? Creator. Revelation 14, 9, don't worship the beast. See, here's the conflict in Revelation between true and false worship. If anyone worships the beast in his image, receives his mark on his forehead or in his hand, he himself shall drink of the wine of the wrath of God, the wrath of God of the judgments of God. So, two worships in Revelation. Now, what about those that don't receive the mark of the beast but do worship the Creator? Revelation 14, 12, here's the patience of the saints. Here are those that keep the commandments of God and the faith of Jesus. We could summarize it this way. Revelation 14, 7 says, worship the what? Creator. Revelation 14, 9 says, don't worship the what? Beast.
Revelation 14, 12 says, keep the commandments of God and the faith of Jesus. Is there one commandment of the 10 that talks about worshiping the Creator? Is there one? The Sabbath commandment. So here, true and false worship contrasted, and a message to all humanity to worship the Creator by worshiping on the true Bible Sabbath. God's last day message warns us against the devil's deceptions in the last days. It calls us to true worship. It's an appeal to surrender completely our lives to God and to commit our lives to following Him. Some time ago, a young boy was hit by a car, and there, crossing the street, he was dying, losing blood, rushed to the hospital. They looked for a blood donor, and they found the father had the same blood type as the boy. These were the days of direct blood transfusions. They took a needle, pressed it in the arm of the father. Blood began to flow from the father directly to the boy. The father looked at the lifeless form of his son, and he looked at the doctor, and he said, "Doctor, if you need to, take it all. Take every drop of my blood." That father was willing to give his all for his son. On Calvary's cross, Jesus gave his all for you because he wants you to be ready for his soon return. There's nothing more that he wants than you to be ready. If Jesus gave his all for me, I want to give my all to him. What do you say? Because one day soon he will come. One day soon the earth will quake. One day soon Jesus will return. I think I hear the sound of a mighty rushing wind. Listen as Celestine sings.

And he will. At the midnight cry, Jesus will come again. The only response is to say, Jesus, I'm yours. Jesus, I give you my life. Jesus, I want to serve you forever. Let's pray together. And in your heart, let the Spirit of God touch you to make that decision right now. Father in heaven, we thank you so much that Jesus is coming, that through his grace and by his power, we can live in his kingdom. Grant to us your strength to live godly, obedient lives and to follow your truth now and through all eternity. In Christ's name, amen. Thank you for joining us for Revelation's Ancient Discoveries. We'll continue in this series in our next presentation.

0: Welcome to My Story, where we highlight your testimonies encounter with our sweet Savior. In John 8:36, Jesus makes a wonderful statement of victory. He says, "So if the Son sets you free, you will be free indeed." When you understand what Christ has freed you from, it sets the stage for you to live in what Christ has freed you to. 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The Apostle Paul says in Galatians 5:1, "It is for freedom that Christ has set us free. 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
1: I created a character that it was sensual, it was elegant, it was revealing, it was a little bit of mix of coochie-coochie with a little bit of sexy attitude, and I became Super Olga overnight. Suddenly, I got 2 and 3 cars. Instead of a little horrible apartment, I have a mansion, not even one, I have 2 or 3. Una guitarra y una muchacha, ta-ra-ta-ta-ta-ta. The character of Super Olga is working. Two shows a day, 12 shows a week, money, tours, feathers. Now I need dancers, now more dancers. Now let me have something new, animals. I have everything I was dreaming. But I feel like

0: I had 6 female dancers, 4 male dancers, a mariachi band. I was so happy because I thought it's what I was waiting all my life. My dream came through. I'll be the queen of Las Vegas. And I did the same pattern, tried to fill the hole in my heart with alcohol. And I started having anxiety attacks, panic attacks, nightmares, depression. When I lost my last home, I rented out 1 room in Las Vegas. But he was so embarrassed for the diva of the violin who came in 1988 with a mansion, with money, with a fortune to live in a guest room. I didn't have any savings. I didn't have any proposals. I didn't have any contracts. I didn't have any hope. So in other words, I had nothing. She said, "Sister, somebody loves you very much." And I said, "I don't think so." I said, "Yes. I know you're broke, but I already sent you some money through Western Union. Pick up that money and come to San Diego for a Christian retreat." So the day after, instead of being at the cemetery, I was in Jesus' arms. I fell in love with Jesus Christ, and I changed my life. He gave me the hope that not everything was lost. I said, "No, this is the beginning of a new life." I only live to worship Jesus Christ. That's all I want. That's all my hope. That's all my happiness. That hole that was into my heart now is the house, is the home for Jesus Christ, because he lives here.
1: 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Listening friend, you will never cease to be the most amazed person on earth at what God has done in your lives. Psalms 66 verse 16 says, "Come and hear, all you who fear God, and I will tell what he has done for my soul." Never underestimate the power of your testimony, your encounter with God, and what role he has played throughout your life. 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

0: want Christ to be a savior, but not a Lord. Faith toward our Lord Jesus Christ. We have three words, Lord, Jesus, and Christ. Lord means someone who has authority over you. Want Christ to be a savior, but not a Lord. As a savior, he gets us out of trouble. As a Lord, he tells us how to live. We want him as a savior, not as a Lord. And so we say, I have given my life to you, Jesus. Don't tell me how to dress. I have given my life to you. Don't tell me how to eat. I'll decide that. But Jesus must be Lord. Jesus is not only Savior, he is Lord. So when you say, Jesus, deliver me from this quicksand, he pulls you out. Don't just tell him, thank you, I'll see you later. Tell him, what will thou have me to do? Let him be your Lord to guide your life, the way he allowed the Father.
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1: Hello and welcome to another hour of Gospel Radio Favorites. I'm Brian Crowe. Our encouraging verse is James chapter 5, verse 16. Therefore, confess your sins to each other and pray for each other so that you may be healed. The prayer of a righteous person is powerful and effective. James chapter 5, verse 16. Excited to be with you. Great music on the way, like the Jordan Family Band, Southbound, the Guardians, the Down East Boys, Legacy 5, and many more. Let's get it started. Derek Loudermilk, his latest, God of the Breakthrough.

Hey, coming up, I'll be sharing some simple things to do every month to kind of reset. Click that reset button on your life. That's on the way. Here's the Right Road Quartet, Just One Drop of Blood.

It's Gospel Radio Favorites. Well, some simple things to do every month to reset your life. Reflect on the past month. Just take a quick second. Look back at what worked, what didn't, and what you learned so you can grow instead of repeating the same mistakes. Number two, set fresh goals for the new month. A new month is a natural reset, giving you a chance to refocus and move forward with intention. Number three, declutter. Who doesn't like to declutter? Cleaning out your environment helps reduce stress and creates a cleaner, calmer mindset. Number four, check in on your habits and routines. Evaluate what habits are helping you and which ones are holding you back. And finally, number five, prioritize a little self-care and a little joy. Doing things that make you feel good isn't a luxury. It's necessary for your mental and emotional health. So we continue. A lot of great music still on the way. Here's The Guardians. I Know You.

0: On the phone with me, Scotty Inman, and he takes a moment to explain how he went about putting music to his idea for the song Broken Man Can. Here's Scotty.
1: Yeah, you know, it started off as an acoustic thing. I mean, obviously going around just testing it on people, and it went really well. When it came time for making the record, you know, we knew we needed probably need to put a production with it to match the rest of the album that we're doing. And went with a more, I guess you would call, raw approach to it, you know, and with the lyric being, this person is broken, this person has gone through it. I feel like the music matches the, you know, the temperature of the song, you know, of what the person's gone through, what Jesus has brought him through, and just the intensity of the lyric.
0: Here's Scotty Inman with a song he was talking about, Broken Man Can. It's gospel radio favorites.

It's Southbound's latest nothing right here on Gospel Radio Favorites. Well, I don't mean like no song. I mean like that's the name of it, Nothing.

It's Gospel Radio Favorites. Up next, siblings Keith, Cody, Chris, and Katie, all beginning with the letter K. Here they are, the Irwins, with their latest single, Joy Is Gonna Come.

Mark Bishop right there. Now Lazarus can sing. We've got Legacy 5 standing by. Here's the Mylon Hayes family. Let's turn it up. It's one of these toe-tapping, hand-clapping songs. Great mixed family song right here. It's called I Rejoice in the Lord.

0: Legacy 5 right there. It's Gospel Radio Favorites. You ever get to the end of the day and think, where'd my time even go? Like, you were busy all day, but you're not sure where it actually mattered, right? And I think that sometimes a lot of us wrestle with this exact thing, because managing time isn't just about getting more done. It's about making sure that what we're doing actually counts. Spending time with your family, taking a moment with God, being present instead of just rushing through the day, because at the end of it all, time is one of the few things we don't get back. As we continue, the Down East Boys pray.
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3: The Oxford Dictionary defines the word prosper like this: succeed in material terms, be financially successful. And like this: flourish physically, grow strong and healthy. To prosper is good. The TV program Star Trek popularized the phrase, live long and prosper. Onions prosper in the Walla Walla Valley. People who study and stay out of trouble typically prosper. And people groups tend to prosper in times of peace. If you want to prosper spiritually, and that's what's most important, you listen to Joshua 1 verse 8. God says, this book of the law shall not depart from your mouth, but you shall meditate in it day and night, that you may observe to do according to all that is written in it. For then you will make your way prosperous, and then you will have good success. This is God's plan for prosperity. He could hardly be more clear. Don't ignore the book of the law. Meditate on it, which means think about it. Meditate on it day and night so that you can observe to do what it says. So with TV and Facebook and Netflix and Instagram and YouTube and all the other distractions we have around us, how many people do you think are actually meditating on the law of God, intentionally thinking about the law of God day and night? If it's true that you are changed by what you focus on, and it is, then this is huge. A fundamental property of the brain is that it's molded by what you sense and feel and dwell upon. So dwell upon the law of God, and you can know that your whole being is going to be blessed. God tells us how to prosper. Simple. Focus on God's word. And when you do, when you meditate on it, you'll be prosperous. I'm John Bradshaw for It Is Written. Let's live today by every word.

0: Jesus said in Mark 16, verse 15, "Go into all the world and proclaim the gospel to the whole creation."
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0: 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We've had responses from every continent except for Antarctica. 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

We're here at the west end of the beautiful island of Bermuda, and right past this plot of land called Convict Cemetery is a very unique beach. Let's go check it out. We're here at the site of an old naval dump, where we find the remnants of an old glass factory. Here you'll find hundreds of thousands of pieces of sea glass. One of my favorite hobbies is collecting sea glass. Now, I'm not gonna collect any here today, but sometimes back at home in Hawaii, when the waves are too small to surf or the water's too murky to go scuba diving, you'll find me on my hands and knees on the beach, searching for sea glass. Now, I know this may sound strange, but allow me to share with you why I enjoy it so much. You see, to the common eye, these small pieces of broken glass are considered as trash, not worth paying any attention to. But for a melancholy like me, I see it as beautiful treasure. Some are as big as rocks, others are as tiny as small grains of sand. The most common colors are brown, green, and milky white. Sometimes if you're lucky, you'll come across the rare cobalt blues, the ruby reds, or the royal purples. And if you ever find an orange one, consider yourself extremely blessed. Only one out of 10,000 pieces of collected sea glass is orange. Those are extremely rare. Each piece has a story. It came from somewhere, and it was once used for something useful and practical. But have you ever thought about where sea glass comes from? Well, let me tell you. It comes from glass bottles that were discarded decades ago into the ocean. It is then broken to pieces by the pounding surf and the clashing waves. It is then polished by the constant friction of the sand and surrounding elements. All the sharp, rough edges are worn down into a smooth, translucent treasure. And the longer it stays in the churning sea, the more beautiful it becomes. But often trampled underfoot, most people don't pay any attention to sea glass. For most people, sea glass is too small to notice. Most don't attach any value to what I would consider translucent treasures. You see, the reason why I find sea glass so captivating is because to me, it is a reflection of God's amazing grace. These broken pieces of glass remind me of how God can bring beauty out of brokenness. How God can take something that has been destroyed and discarded, He can polish it down to an attractive treasure. Now, if you're anything like me, you know that you've made mistakes in life. Perhaps you've been used and abused and discarded by others as worthless. And just like freshly broken glass, piercing the tender foot of an unsuspecting bypasser, perhaps in your brokenness, you've cut others with your words and actions. Maybe a sharp word or a rough response has cut someone close to you. And because of that, there are hurtful wounds in your relationships that have yet to be healed. We've all done things in our brokenness that we regret. Things we wish we could go back and change. You know, they say that hurt people hurt people. And that's the truth about human nature. Even the best of us have made mistakes. We've all done things that have only perpetuated more brokenness and pain in our world. But the good news is this. God can bring beauty from the brokenness. Our loving Lord desires to polish us in the sea of His love and in the ocean of His grace. And by the clashing waves of trials, He desires to smooth out all our rough edges. And though we are broken, we are still His special treasure. And like the tiny specks of sea glass in the sand, we're not too small for Him to notice. He sees our brokenness, and He takes special interest in our pain. And our pain has pierced His infinite heart with a divine sorrow. You see, God does not cause our pain, but nor does God waste our pain. Many times, God uses our brokenness to bless others, for He is the God that can bring beauty from the brokenness. Broken lives, broken hearts, broken dreams, broken bodies, and broken promises. All of these can still produce eternal blessings. The Bible says that the Lord is near to those who have a broken heart, and He saves such that have a contrite spirit. Many are the afflictions of the righteous, but the Lord delivers him out of them all. Someone once said that sometimes God redeems your story by surrounding you with people who need to hear your past so that it doesn't become their future. God can use our past problems to prevent future pain. From the mess of brokenness, God can bring a message of blessing. From earthly trials, God can bring heavenly triumph. From excruciating pain, God can bring eternal peace. And from a brutal test, God can bring a beautiful testimony. Now, I'm not speaking from mere theory. I'm speaking from personal experience. For this is exactly what Jesus did for me. I was a discarded, broken vessel,
Before the Lord found me, I was wasting my mind on drugs. I grew up in a broken home, and I went to a high school with people who had a lot of rough edges. I was a broken glass in the midst of a pile of broken glass. But while many saw me as a problem child, God saw potential. And while some would see me as trash, God saw me as treasure. And so I was immersed in the sea of His love, baptized in the ocean of His grace. And to say the least, because of Jesus, my life has never been the same. And what God did for me, He surely can do for you. When Jesus hung on Calvary's cross, He was being assaulted by our sins, crushed by our condemnation, battered by our guilt and our shame. His body was bruised and His heart was broken. And yet He was willing to take all of our abuse in order to save us. We were worth it to Him. And through His brokenness, we can be blessed. So today I invite you to give to God the broken glass of your life. Give to Him your bleeding heart, your shattered dreams, your battered body, and your broken promises. Your situation, whatever it may be, is not beyond salvageable. You are more than the sum of your past mistakes. It's not too late and you've not gone too far. Today I invite you to allow the Lord to polish you, refine you, and use you to reflect His beauty in this world of brokenness.

0: Welcome to My Story, where we highlight your testimony's encounter with our sweet Savior. In John 8:36, Jesus makes a wonderful statement of victory. He says, "So if the Son sets you free, you will be free indeed." When you understand what Christ has freed you from, it sets the stage for you to live in what Christ has freed you to. Beloved listener, my prayer is as you listen to these testimonies, it will encourage you to seek the same freedom as our brothers and sisters in Christ. The Apostle Paul says in Galatians 5:1, "It is for freedom that Christ has set us free. 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Seek Jesus and enjoy your newfound freedom today. 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
1: I created a character that it was sensual, it was elegant, it was revealing, it was a little bit of mix of coochie-coochie with a little bit of sexy attitude, and I became Super Olga overnight. Suddenly, I got 2 and 3 cars. Instead of a little horrible apartment, I have a mansion, not even one, I have 2 or 3. Una guitarra y una muchacha, ta-ra-ta-ta-ta-ta. The character of Super Olga is working. Two shows a day, 12 shows a week, money, tours, feathers. Now I need dancers, now more dancers. Now let me have something new, animals. I have everything I was dreaming. But I feel like a kind of emptiness in my heart. Why I feel sad? There's no reason. So I was trying to fill that hole in my heart. I fell into the alcohol. I was a drug addict. I was an alcoholic. People didn't notice that I was drunk. Almost. Not every show in TV, but very, very often. I had 6 female dancers, 4 male dancers, mariachi band. I was so happy because I thought it's what I was waiting all my life. My dream came through. I'll be the queen of Las Vegas. And I did the same pattern, tried to fill the hole in my heart with alcohol. And I started having anxiety attacks, panic attacks, nightmares, depression. When I lost my last home, I rented out 1 room in Las Vegas. But he was so embarrassed for the diva of the violin who came in 1988 with a mansion, with money, with a fortune to live in a guest room. I didn't have any savings. I didn't have any proposals. I didn't have any contracts. I didn't have any hope. So in other words, I had nothing. She said, "Sister, somebody loves you very much. And I said, I don't think so. He said, yes. I know you're broke, but I already sent you some money through Western Union. Pick up that money and come to San Diego for a Christian retreat. So the day after, instead of being at the cemetery, I was in Jesus' arms. I felt in love with Jesus Christ, and I changed my life. He gave me the hope that not everything was lost. So no, this is the beginning of a new life. I only live to worship Jesus Christ. That's all I want. That's all my hope. That's all my happiness. That hole that was into my heart now is the house, is the home for Jesus Christ, because He lives here.
0: 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Listening friend, you will never cease to be the most amazed person on earth at what God has done in your lives. Psalms 60

0: We have arrived, kind of. We've gotten halfway through the book of Daniel. 1, 2, 3, 4, 5, 6. There's 12 chapters. We're in chapter 7. Chapter 7, we're going to slow down a little bit here. Yeah. I'm thinking maybe, well, anyway, we don't know. But we'll see. It's going to take us a while. But we've got some heavy stuff coming up. Just heavy stuff. A lot of symbolism here. A lot of meaning, a lot of prophetic meaning. We're going to get a lot of help from the image, which we've already studied. So that's going to be like a little bit of a guiding light as we move into chapter 7. It's going to help us to navigate what these symbols mean. Yeah. Also, we're going to get some angelic help. Chapter 7 is one of those places where an angel steps in and actually says, "Hey, Daniel, let me tell you a little bit about these symbols and what they mean." And that's really cool.
1: Yeah,
0: you know, that happens.
1: Yeah.
0: So good stuff right here. Let's dive in with a word of prayer and then get started. Who'd like to pray for us?
1: I'll pray.
0: Thanks.
1: Father, thank you so very much again for bringing us together to study your word and to learn your plan, Lord. We thank you that you've given us a plan. And so we just pray that we will gain and glean from your word and that your spirit will be with us, guide us, and direct us. We pray in Jesus' name. Amen.
0: Amen. All right, Jason, let's just jump right in here.
2: All right.
0: Daniel 7, verses 1 through 8. Let's just take a chunk.
3: In the first year of Belshazzar, king of Babylon, Daniel had a dream and visions of his head while on his bed. Then he wrote down the dream, telling the main facts. Daniel spoke, saying, "I saw in my vision by night, and behold, the four winds of heaven were stirring up the great sea, and four great beasts came up from the sea, each different from the other. The first was like a lion and had eagle's wings. I watched till its wings were plucked off, and it was lifted up from the earth and made to stand on 2 feet like a man, and a man's heart was given to it. And suddenly another beast, a second like a bear, it was raised up on one side and had 3 ribs in its mouth between its teeth. And they said thus to it, 'Arise, devour much flesh.' After this I looked, and there was another like a leopard, which had on its back 4 wings of a bird. The beast also had 4 heads, and dominion was given to it. After this I saw the night visions, and behold, a 4th beast, dreadful and terrible, exceedingly strong. It had huge iron teeth. It was devouring, breaking in pieces, and trampling the residue with its feet. It was different from all the beasts that were before it, and it had 10 horns. I was considering the horns, and there was another horn, a little one, coming up among them, before whom 3 of the 1st horns were plucked out by the roots. And there in this horn were eyes like the eyes of a man and a mouth speaking pompous words."
0: Wow. So the first thing we notice about this is it's highly symbolic. And Daniel is having this vision in the first year of Belshazzar. Now we talked about this a little bit. This takes us all the way back to about Daniel chapter 4. Because by Daniel chapter 5, Belshazzar's gone, Babylon's gone. So this is the first year of Belshazzar. So this goes back to Daniel 4. Which is kind of important because it connects with an earlier vision that was given to Nebuchadnezzar. And that vision was the vision of the image that had a head of gold and went all the way down in successive kingdoms until we came to the stone that hit the image at the feet and then filled the whole earth. So Babylon, Medo-Persia, Greece, and Rome were the 4 kingdoms of the image. And we started with the head of gold, and then we went to the chest of silver, and then we went to the thighs of brass, and then we went down to the feet of iron, and then the toes, iron and clay, the legs and feet of iron. Yeah. So is this a similar vision? Is this a symbolism of kingdoms? Let's just take a look at a couple of verses in the rest of the chapter. We're just going to single them out. This is where an angel comes to Daniel to kind of help him with the interpretation. Yvonne, could you read for us verse 17?
1: Oh, sure. "Those great beasts, which are 4 kings, which arise out of the earth."
0: Okay, and then verse 23?
1: "Thus he said, 'The 4th beast shall be a 4th kingdom on earth, which shall be different from all other kingdoms and shall devour the whole earth, trample it and break it in pieces.'"
0: So we're not actually

0: Actually here talking about a lion with eagle's wings, or a leopard with four heads, or a terrible beast, you know, with these little horns coming out. Those are descriptive or symbolic of kingdoms, earthly kingdoms, kingdoms that arise out of the earth, and kings that conquer territory. And these kingdoms are symbolized in this way because of the various characteristics that they have in their dominion or in their conquering. Mm-hmm. For example, one of the beasts is a leopard. What are leopards known for? Speed. Mm-hmm. And it has four wings. So that means it's going to be even, there's going to be even more speed. Mm-hmm. This leopard would represent, if you follow the outline of Daniel chapter 2, it would represent Greece. And Greece conquered the world very quickly, very rapidly. I think Alexander the Great was in his early 30s when he died. He had already conquered the world by his death. So what we're looking at here is these beasts represent kingdoms and kings, and the characteristics of the beast represent the different characteristics of those kingdoms. For example, the bear was lifted up on one side. Well, that's because the bear was a combination of the Medes and the Persians. And the lifting up on one side means that one side was a little stronger than the other. Mm-hmm. The Persians became a little stronger than the Medes. Right. Mm-hmm. So all of these characteristics symbolize characteristics of the kingdoms that they represent.
1: Mm-hmm.
2: Remember what we discussed in previous programs. In Daniel 2, you have the image of a man. In Daniel 7, you have image of, you know, an image of beasts.
1: Mm-hmm.
2: And what God is showing in those combined visions is, look, the kingdoms of men have become, you know, beastly in
0: yes.
2: nature, number one.
0: Mm.
2: Number two, a good memory device you can use to actually lock this vision into your mind is the fact that, you know, we can do it like this. Daniel 2 is a head of gold, but in Daniel 7, it's the lion with eagle's wings, right? Mm-hmm. So I like to think of the golden lion,
0: right? Gotcha.
2: Or the silver
0: bear,
2: or the brass
0: leopard,
2: or the iron nondescript beast, dragon.
0: the iron beast.
2: And what you want, it was interesting when you read, I'm not sure, I think it's verse 19, where it said it will be a fourth kingdom. The KJV says it shall be the fourth kingdom upon the earth.
0: Mm-hmm.
2: So that lets us know, well, the fourth kingdom, I already know who that is from Daniel 2.
1: Mm-hmm. Right.
2: That would have been that iron kingdom.
0: Mm-hmm.
2: And then you look at this connection where, you know, it's so interesting, this fourth beast has great iron teeth.
1: Yes.
2: Mm. Oh, that reminds me of the iron legs, which is the fourth kingdom in Daniel chapter 2.
1: Right. Yep.
2: And what does the beast, what do the legs do in Daniel 2? Well, they broke in pieces. They broke and bruise. What is a fourth beast doing in Daniel 7? It breaks and bruises. It breaks in pieces. So you see this connection. Well, if the fourth beast of Daniel 2 matches the fourth beast of Daniel 7, then we know that the third beast must be the same third kingdom in Daniel 2, and the second beast must be the same second kingdom in Daniel 2, and the first beast must be the same first kingdom in Daniel 2. So we're looking at this parallel.
1: Yes.
2: And then we see, okay, well, if the fourth kingdom had 10 toes, then, I get this now, the 10 toes correspond with the 10 horns of Daniel 7.
1: Wow.
2: And then we see, well, what about this clay in Daniel 2? Because remember, the clay comes up among the iron that's already there.
0: Right.
2: Oh, this little horn that we will read about a little bit further on as we continue on in the chapter, parallels with that clay. And now, remember in Daniel 2, we didn't see what the clay and the iron did.
1: Right.
2: All we know is, hey, whatever this thing did, we know there's a combination of church and state. That much we knew, but we're not sure what it does that causes Jesus to say, okay, enough is enough.
0: Mm-hmm.
2: Now in Daniel 7, we're going to begin to see, wait a minute, is that what the little horn is doing? And now we get a little more insight into why Daniel chapter 12, verse 1, occurs.
1: Right.
2: Why Michael stands
1: up. Stands
2: up.
1: Right.
2: Yeah.
1: Mm.
2: Yeah.
1: So can you just go over that? The golden lion, the silver bear,
2: the bronze or brass leopard, and then the iron
0: terrible beast.
2: terrible beast.
0: It's described as a terrible
2: beast. Yes, so we'll just use iron terrible beast.
0: It's a biblical term.
2: Yes.
0: Terrible?
2: Yes, terrible. And it actually means like magnificent, just like overwhelming.
0: Oh, really?
2: Yeah.
0: Oh,
2: I mean,
0: okay.
2: You know, kind of like when he saw the image and it was terrible.
1: Mm-hmm. Yeah.
0: Daniel dreadful
1: too,
0: and terrible.
2: It's
0: yeah,
2: just
0: that's
2: overwhelming,
0: right.
2: Like, whoa, what is this, right?
1: Yeah.
2: So, so the 10 toes mm-hmm. are going to parallel mm-hmm. the 10 horns mm-hmm. and the clay is going to parallel the little horn. Mm-hmm. So all we're seeing here, and this is an interesting way to also think of the book of Daniel, is every chapter, all the prophetic chapters, like truly prophetic chapters. Mm-hmm. So even though we've seen prophecy, mm-hmm. right, in all the chapters, even the historical chapters, the truly prophetic chapters, Daniel 2, 7, 8, 9, and 11 and 12, are going to follow this pattern of what I like to call nothing new, only more detail.
1: Mm. Repeat and enlarge.
2: Repeat and enlarge.
1: Okay.
2: Daniel, if you have Daniel 2, mm-hmm. and there's a powerful thing about the book of Daniel. Mm-hmm. Once you have Daniel 2, you have everything you need to understand the rest of the prophetic chapters.
0: Yep. Mm-hmm.
2: Because there's...
1: Including 11.
0: Uh-huh.
2: Because there's really nothing new, mm-hmm. only more detail.
1: Mm-hmm. Okay.
2: And so the details, that's why Daniel 11 looks so like, what is that? Mm-hmm. Daniel 11 is just a detailed description of events occurring in Medo-Persia, Greece, Rome. Because we'll see that Babylon falls off the scene mm-hmm. In Daniel 11. So mm-hmm. we pick up with Medo-Persia mm-hmm. and go through. So now I know, okay, at least I know this about Daniel 11. Mm. All I'm looking at in Daniel 11 is history that unfolded through Medo-Persia, mm-hmm. Greece, Rome, and this little horn.
0: Mm-hmm.
2: Okay,
0: yep.
2: Wow, we just simplified Daniel 11,
0: yep.
1: yeah.
2: at least to some degree,
1: yeah.
2: where now I know I'm not looking for, you know I've narrowed down what I'm looking for, and I'm looking for events that unfold within mm-hmm. within the context of what we've seen in Daniel 2.
1: Mm-hmm. Right,
2: yeah.
1: right, that's
0: nothing
1: good.
0: New,
2: only
0: just more for you.
2: Yep.
1: I like that.
0: All right, let's keep reading then, because even though we may not have covered all the details in here, as we keep reading, we're going to see this whole thing connects together.
1: Yeah.
0: So a lot of what we're going to read still is going to repeat some of what we've already read, though there's going to be some new features in here. So let's read now verses 9 through 14.
3: Okay. I watched till thrones were put in place, and the Ancient of Days was seated. His garment was white as snow, and the hair of his head was like pure wool. His throne was a fiery flame, its wheels a burning fire. A fiery stream issued and came forth from before him. 1,000 thousands ministered to him. 10,000 times 10,000 stood before him. The court was seated and the books were opened. Mm. I watched then because of the sound of the pompous words which the horn was speaking. I watched till the beast was slain and its body destroyed and given to the burning flame. Mm. As for the rest of the beasts, they had their dominion taken away, yet their lives were prolonged for a season and a time. I was watching in the night visions, and behold, one like the Son of Man coming with the clouds of heaven. He came to the Ancient of Days, and they brought him near before him. Then to him was given dominion and glory and a kingdom, that all peoples, nations, and languages should serve him. His dominion is an everlasting dominion which shall not pass away, and his kingdom the one which shall not be destroyed.
0: Hmm. Okay, so a little bit more information here. We've got now this continuation that takes place where it comes into the place of God's presence. Yeah. You've got thrones, verse 9, that are cast down or set up. The Ancient of Days sits, and you've got a judgment taking place. And this judgment takes place in the presence of thousands and ten thousands of his angels. Books are opened, records are looked at, an investigation is made into record books, and specifically the words which this little horn spoke is being considered and judged, and this little horn is going to be slain. The beast, the fourth beast that carries this little horn is going to be slain, and his body is going to be destroyed and given to the burning flames. Mm. So the way this reads so far, it's consecutive. We're going from one kingdom to the next, all the way through to the judgment, and finally that fourth kingdom is judged through the books that are opened, and a sentence is pronounced, and it's executed. Mm-hmm. Now, then Daniel goes back in the next verse, and he says, and concerning the rest of the beasts, because they haven't been dealt with yet, just this last one has, concerning the rest of the beasts, here's a really interesting verse. Their dominion was taken away, yet their lives were prolonged for a season and a time. Mm. I'd just like to just kind of open that up a little bit. What does that mean? Yeah. And what is happening right here is we're going to find that the judgment that comes on the fourth beast is really inclusive of all the others. Mm. Because the life being prolonged, dominion is like their military might, like their control. We know that Babylon gave that up to the Medo-Persians, who gave it up to the Grecians, who gave it up to the Romans, who give it up to the little horn power. But the life of a nation is basically its customs, its traditions, its culture, its religion, even its material wealth. And so what this is saying basically is, when it says their lives were prolonged, it's the customs, the traditions, the culture of these previous nations continues to live on to the into the next one and on into the next one. And we see that even in the life of Daniel, because Daniel served Babylon and then he lived on into Medo-Persia. Mm-hmm. So you've got customs. And so when the Bible uses Babylon in a spiritual sense in the book of Revelation at the end of time, Babylon, why Babylon? Babylon passed from the scene a long time ago. Oh. But its culture, its customs, its traditions, its life is prolonged for a season and a time. Mm-hmm. So when the final fourth kingdom is brought down, Babylon comes down. Babylon is fallen. That's the extent. It's not a it doesn't have dominion, but its life has been extended. Yeah. Mm-hmm. And we talked in the last program about Medo-Persia and this thing where they pass a law, it can't be changed.
1: Right.
0: That's part of the custom of Medo-Persia that's been passed on. Do you see that? Mm-hmm. So when we get to Revelation 13, we have a beast that comes out of the sea and it has feet like a mm-hmm. bear.
2: Parts of it, remnants of it.
0: Yes.
2: It's not the whole thing.
0: Not the whole thing.
1: Oh. Mm.
0: It has a mouth like a lion.
2: Yeah.
0: It has a body like a leopard.
2: Yeah.
1: Okay.
0: The customs, the traditions, yeah. the lives are prolonged for a season at a time.
2: Yeah. Mm.
0: So when this last beast comes down, they all come down.
2: Yeah.
0: When the feet come down, the whole statue comes down.
2: Mm. Yeah, that's what I was going to point out, because it says they were destroyed together.
0: Yes. Mm.
2: So you think, wait a minute, Babylon fell, mm-hmm. you know, thousands of years ago in Medo-Persia. How is it that when the stone comes, it destroys the image, everything mm-hmm. together?
0: Mm-hmm. Yeah.
2: Right. Even though it strikes a feet, everything is destroyed together. Mm. And that's because each of these principles from these different kingdoms mm-hmm. live on and culminate mm-hmm. in that final power
0: yep.
2: that is going to attack God's people at the end of time.
1: Mm-hmm.
2: Yeah.
0: So we're looking at these last two verses here in verses 13 and 14. We see the Son of Man coming. The Son of Man, you know, the job of the preacher, and we're all preachers right here at this table. We're preaching to each other, but we're all preachers. The job of the preacher is to get across country to Calvary as fast as possible.
1: Mm.
0: And so here we are. We're there. We're where the Son of Man is. And what we find here is ultimately Jesus Christ has earned the right to reclaim this planet as his. Mm-hmm. Ultimately, he's going to be given the kingdom and the glory and the power and
1: yes.
0: the honor of this earth. All those kingdoms are going to come down. And so the stone that hits the feet and grinds it and brings down the whole image, it grows and it fills the whole earth. And that stone, that rock is Jesus.
1: Yes, yes.
0: It is Jesus Christ.
1: So for those who, there are some people who say that the Father and the Son are the same person. It's all one. But this shows mm-hmm. the Ancient of Days was seated mm-hmm. and it describes him, and then it talks about the Son of Man.
0: Yeah.
1: So it shows that, no, they're not one and the same.
0: Mm-hmm. Mm-hmm.
1: They're two different beings.
0: Yeah.
1: And it's so interesting to hear. I can't wait to just see Jesus' mm-hmm. face, you know, just to see his face and to see his eyes and all mm-hmm. that. This describes the Father. The Ancient of Days. This is the Father, is it
0: yes,
1: not? Okay.
0: It is.
1: So this is describing the Father, and yet, because God is a spirit, and I know this is kind of off, but you know, we get to ask anything.
2: Yeah. Mm-hmm,
1: so
2: mm-hmm.
1: because he's a spirit, is he contained in one place with head and eyes and, or? But the Bible does say, "For the eyes of the Lord search throughout the whole earth."
0: Mm-hmm.
1: You know, so he does have eyes. But what I'm saying is,
0: does he have a form?
1: Does he have a form?
0: Mm-hmm.
1: Does the Father, who is a spirit,
0: mm-hmm.
1: does he have a form?
0: I believe he
1: this
0: does.
1: This is saying basically that he does.
0: Mm-hmm.
1: He has a garment on.
0: Mm-hmm.
1: His hair. He has hair.
0: Mm-hmm.
1: So this is kind of giving us insight into kind of what the Father, I mean, I guess he can present himself any way he wants to. And in this case, he's presenting himself with a form.
0: And he does the same thing in Revelation. Revelation chapter 4, John sees a throne. And he sees someone sitting on the throne, whose form was like. And he sees someone sitting at his right hand. And then God, Jesus talks about, when I come back, I'm going to sit at the right hand of power. And he talks about his Father. And if you've seen me, you've seen the Father. So, you know, the devils are spirits, but they have forms. They're ministering spirits, we're told, and the fallen ones. They have a form. But we, beyond that, you know, we just have to tread lightly. Like, we're not exactly sure what exactly God the form is. You know what I'm saying? So definitely we have to back up a little bit there. But for sure, there's a form. And for sure, there are two different persons. Even though there are one in their character, et cetera, et cetera, there are still two different persons.
1: That's good. Thank you.
0: So, okay, so far we have this this revelation that takes us through consecutively all the way to the judgment, and then we have dominion given to Jesus Christ, who has reclaimed this earth, and finally it will be handed to him, and then we come out of the vision. Daniel, in verse 15, he says, I was grieved in my spirit in the midst of my visions of my, and my excuse me, and then I was grieved in my spirit, in the midst of my body, and the visions of my head troubled me. Ever experienced that, anyone? When you're reading Daniel or Revelation, and you're just like trying to figure this all out? Right? Okay. Welcome to the Daniel Club. It's like, wow, I just couldn't figure this out. This was troubling. And so what happens when you get troubled about biblical truth? And I came near unto one of them that stood by and asked him the truth of all this. So he told me, and he made me know the interpretation of the things. See, God is in the business. We don't have to rely upon ourselves. We're not in this alone. God has blessed his word. He sent his word, and he's ready to help us understand his word. And this is exactly what happens when Daniel's troubled. And it's not just about prophecy. It's not just about, you know, biblical knowledge. God wants to help us with whatever troubles us. Whenever we have a trouble about something, you know, we just need to go near to those that are standing by. What does that mean? Well, Jesus says that my angels in heaven do always watch over those little ones. That's us. Each one of us has an angel that watches over us. And we can go to God anytime. We can tell him our troubles, our burdens, our sorrows. Nothing escapes his notice. And there's nothing he's not interested in helping us with. So whatever troubles us, we just need to take it to God, take it to God, take it to God. At this particular time, it was prophecy that was troubling Daniel. So he's like, I got to figure this out.
2: When we learn to trust God in the little times of trouble.
1: Come on.
2: We understand what it means. We gain that experience to learn to trust him in the Daniel 12 times of trouble. Right?
0: That such as never was.
2: Absolutely. That's that Job experience, you know, and that's what we see happening at the time of the end. There's an experience such as never was, and unless we have been walking in the way that Daniel has walked, you know, unless we have been learning to trust God in the little trials, unless we've been learning to overcome in the little things, it's going to be an overwhelming time, you know, in that time of trouble. And if Daniel's relationship was uncertain with God, like at any time, just imagine if you're thinking like, you know, man, I'm really struggling with my relationship now and I doubt God now. What do you do when the heat really gets turned up? You know, you don't typically get stronger when the heat gets turned up if you've been flailing along, you know, when the heat turns up, that's when you're super overwhelmed, like, yeah, I just can't. If I couldn't handle this thing, you know, if you can't hang with the footmen, right? How are you going to do in the time of horses?
0: Jeremiah 12.
2: So, we should probably get into, we should probably save it for the next program to actually go back and get into the details of, you know, the wings of the
0: The ribs,
1: Oh, that's good.
0: We don't have to save it. We can start now.
2: It's up to you. I'll follow your lead.
0: So right here, Daniel's asking, just finishing this idea of help. Daniel's asking, and then this angel, heavenly being of some kind, comes, and we read the verse 17, these great beasts which are four kings which shall arise out of the earth. But the saints of the Most High will take the kingdom, possess it, the kingdom forever, even forever and ever. And then Daniel says, I want to know more about the fourth beast. Now, we're going to stop right here, and we're going to go back. With the instruction of the angel, we're going to go back, and we're going to say, okay, now we know that these beasts represent kingdoms. Mm-hmm. All right, go back to the first one, this beast. What are the characteristics of this kingdom? Okay, so it's really interesting when you look at the correlation here, the parallel. When you look at this beast, a lion with eagle's wings, that was a symbol of Babylon. When you think about the idea of beasts representing kingdoms, it's not really a foreign idea to us. For example, the United States of America is symbolized by a?
1: Eagle.
0: An eagle. China.
1: Oh, I don't know China.
3: I don't know that one.
0: China.
2: Oh, yeah. China is the,
0: Russia.
2: Russia's the bear.
0: Russia's the bear. England.
2: England is the...
0: I got a quiz for England's a lion, right? England's a lion.
2: England is the lion.
0: And China is a dragon.
2: That's right.
0: Yeah.
1: Oh, wow.
0: See, it's not a foreign thing. A foreign thing is what I'm saying. Mm. I mean, Canada's a maple leaf, but... A lot of countries are represented by animals.
1: True.
0: So God is speaking in a language right here. He's communicating in the way that we're communicating, even that we can relate to even today. Mm-hmm. So when you go back to history and you look at the remnants of destroyed Babylon, the gate, for example, of Babylon is still in a museum in Russia, mm-hmm. and you look at the symbols that they used, a lion with eagle's wings was a symbol of the nation of Babylon.
1: Mm-hmm. That's interesting.
0: So for Daniel to read this, this isn't really super mystery to him. You know what I mean?
1: Yeah.
0: As soon as he's told him these are nations, he's like, oh, so that must be Babylon. Because that's what they used to, when they were, that's their symbol right there. Mm. What about the bear lifted up on one side with three? Well, let's stop right there because we're running out of time, aren't we?
2: Yeah.
0: Did you have a thought?
2: Well, I was just going to add that the fact that the wings were plucked, wings yes. cause you to fly, yeah. cause
1: right.
2: you to elevate. The fact mm-hmm. that the wings are plucked signifies the fall of Babylon.
1: Mm-hmm. Mm-hmm.
2: So you have uh-huh. rise, wings are plucked. If your wings are plucked midair, yeah. you're going to fall.
0: Oh, you're going to fall.
2: Yeah.
0: And if your wings are plucked when you're flying, you're going to fall hard.
2: Mm-hmm.
1: Right.
0: It's a hard
1: mm-hmm.
0: fall.
2: Yep.
0: Okay, we are running out of time, so we can stop right there. We'll pick up with Medo-Persia
2: yep.
0: as we come back into this. Yep. Talk about Great. The bear, talk about it lifting up on one side, and it has three ribs in its mouth.
2: Yep.
0: Mm. All right, good. Good stopping place.

0: The Lord showed me, and behold, two baskets of figs were set before the temple of the Lord, after that Nebuchadnezzar, king of Babylon, had carried away captive Jeconiah, the son of Jehoiakim, king of Judah, and the princes of Judah, with the carpenters and smiths from Jerusalem, and had brought them to Babylon. One basket had very good figs, even like the figs that are first ripe. And the other basket had very naughty figs, which could not be eaten, they were so bad. Then said the Lord unto me,
1: What seest thou, Jeremiah?
0: And I said, Figs. The good figs, very good. And the evil, very evil, that cannot be eaten, they are so evil. Again the word of the Lord came unto me, saying,
1: Thus saith the Lord, the God of Israel, Like these good figs, so will I acknowledge them that are carried away captive of Judah, whom I have sent out of this place into the land of the Chaldeans for their good. For I will set mine eyes upon them for good, and I will bring them again to this land, and I will build them and not pull them down, and I will plant them and not pluck them up. And I will give them an heart to know me, that I am the Lord. And they shall be my people, and I will be their God. For they shall return unto me with their whole heart.
0: And as the evil figs, which cannot be eaten, they are so evil. Surely, thus saith the Lord, so will I give Zedekiah the king of Judah, and his princes, and the residue of Jerusalem that remain in this land, and them that dwell in the land of Egypt. And I will deliver them to be removed into all the kingdoms of the earth for their hurt, to be a reproach and a proverb, a taunt and a curse, in all places whither I shall drive them. And I will send the sword, the famine, and the pestilence among them, till they be consumed from off the land that I gave unto them and to their fathers.
2: Hi, friends. It's your girl, Melanie, once again. And I'm here to encourage you today from our only source of encouragement, which is God's Word. And today we're looking in James 5, 16. It says, the effective, fervent prayer of a righteous man avails not. Listening, friend, I encourage you to pray frequently. Always remember that prayer is man's greatest power. Thank you so very much for choosing your safe and friendly family radio, Cornerstone Christian Radio, and for making us a part of your daily lives. So I want to wish you a productive day in the Lord, and keep praying, for our Lord hears our prayers. 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

think about His love. That's what we come together to do. To consider the wide expanse and the deep dimensions of God's love for us. Let that thought dwell in your heart tonight. Because God is for us. He is. And His Word confirms it. Refreshing breezes of God's love are drifting over us today. And where they do, His love clears away confusion and awakens worship. And the result of experiencing God's love for us should compel us to love Him more, so that we can begin to love each other more. God's immeasurable love is for us, you and me. So let's take some time right now to think about it. Think about His love, His goodness, and His great mercy, and let it change us.

0: Hi guys, and welcome back to Health Tips with Tanaka. So on today's edition, we'll be talking about one of Zimbabwe's indigenous fruit known as the Nengeni fruit. The Nengeni fruit is also known as the sour plum, or its scientific name known as the Zimonia caffra. So the sour plum fruit, or the Nengeni fruit, is from a small tree or a shrub which is thinly branched. In particular, this fruit originated in Southeast Africa in countries like Zimbabwe, Zambia, Kenya and Tanzania. So on today's edition, we'll be focusing on the great health benefits of the Nengeni fruit. So number one, the Nengeni fruit is mostly known as a medicine. It is known to treat tonsils, to also kill body parasites, and also used as eye wash. So if your eyes are itchy or your eyes are inflamed, you can wash your eyes with sour plum water. Number two, powdered sour plum is also used to treat infertility and fever. Number three, sour plum is also used as porridge that is derived from the roots, which are also used to treat nausea during pregnancy. The sour plum contains 65% of oil, which is mostly used for our skin and also as an anti-aging agent. Lastly, sour plum contains 18% protein and 21% vitamin, which in return helps fight against diseases in our body. Now, how then can we incorporate sour plum into our dishes? We can even make sour plum jam, we can even dry them or can them, or we can even make juice out of the sour plum. This is all for today's edition. Until next time, goodbye.
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Well, Lord, you are the desire of our hearts this day. Lord, you are the desire of all the nations. And so, Father, we gather here from many nations and many people, and we join our hearts together to say, Lord, that in everything we do this day, in every time we spend, in every thought we think, Lord, and every meditation that we are involved with, Lord, may it all be an act of worship to your great and glorious name. Blessed be your name, O God. Amen.

We just pray that tonight as we worship before your throne, Lord, that the words of our mouths and the meditation of our hearts as we've sung these songs, Lord, that they would have been a fitting and an acceptable sacrifice of praise to lay before you, to declare your majesty, to rejoice in your grace, and to live in the good of your mercy and love. So, Father, we exalt your name. We exalt your name over all the earth. Amen.

0: Christ to be a savior, but not a Lord. Faith toward our Lord Jesus Christ. We have three words, Lord, Jesus, and Christ. Lord means someone who has authority over you. Want Christ to be a savior, but not a Lord. As a savior, he gets us out of trouble. As a Lord, he tells us how to live. We want him as a savior, not as a Lord. And so we say, I have given my life to you, Jesus. Don't tell me how to dress. I have given my life to you. Don't tell me how to eat. I'll decide that. But Jesus must be Lord. Jesus is not only Savior, he is Lord. So when you say, Jesus, deliver me from this quicksand, he pulls you out. Don't just tell him, thank you, I'll see you later. Tell him, what wilt thou have me to do? Let him be your Lord to guide your life, the way he allowed the Father.
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0: Today's scripture reading begins in verse 1 of Zechariah chapter 4. Then the angel who had been speaking with me returned and woke me, like a person who is awakened from his sleep. And he said to me, "What do you see?" And I said, "I see, and behold, a lampstand all of gold, with its bowl on the top of it, and its seven lamps on it, with seven spouts belonging to each of the lamps which are on the top of it. Also, two olive trees by it, one on the right side of the bowl, and the other on its left side." Then I said to the angel who was speaking with me, saying, "What are these, my lord?" So the angel who was speaking with me answered and said to me, "Do you not know what these are?" And I said, "No, my lord." Then he said to me, "This is the word of the Lord to Zerubbabel, saying, 'Not by might, nor by power, but by my spirit, says the Lord of armies. What are you, you great mountain? Before Zerubbabel, you will become a plain, and he will bring out the top stone with shouts of grace, grace to it.' Also, the word of the Lord came to me, saying, 'The hands of Zerubbabel have laid the foundation of this house, and his hands will finish it. Then you will know that the Lord of armies has sent me to you. For who has shown contempt for the day of small things? But these seven will rejoice. When they see the plumb line in the hand of Zerubbabel, they are the eyes of the Lord roaming throughout the earth.'"
1: Are you facing what seems like an insurmountable obstacle? It might be a problem too complex to solve, a task beyond your ability, a sin too tempting to overcome, or a situation over which you have no control. Facing such things can make us feel weak, helpless, and vulnerable. But always remember that we have an almighty God, and nothing is too difficult for Him. Zerubbabel was a Jewish leader who, together with 50,000 of his countrymen, returned to Jerusalem from Babylonian captivity. They set about rebuilding the temple, but the obstacles were daunting. The people became disheartened, so God gave his prophet Zechariah a vision to encourage them. The message reminded Zerubbabel that progress is made not by might nor by power, but by my spirit, as we heard in verse 6 of today's scripture passage. This same truth applies today. Your obstacles may seem like mountains too big to move, and in your own strength, they certainly are. But if you're a believer, you have the power of the Holy Spirit within you. Although your circumstances may not change, He'll give you His comfort, joy, peace, patience, and strength to go through it. The Holy Spirit is God's promise of continual help to His weary people.
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0: Do you ever feel like you just can't get ahead? Maybe it's with big picture things like your career or personal things like exercise goals. Sometimes even the little things like the laundry pile make us feel like all of life is an uphill battle that we can't seem to win. Jesus tells a story of a farmer sowing seeds in four different types of soil. The first three types of soil have rocks or thorns that snuff out any chance the seed will grow into a healthy plant. But the fourth soil is perfect and fruitful, and the seed grows 30-fold, 60-fold, and 100-fold. Jesus then explains his parable to his disciples. The seed is God's message of new life for the world, and Jesus explains that there's an enemy, Satan, who wants to snuff out that life before it bears fruit in us. Satan can use things like money or hard circumstances to threaten God's message of hope from ever taking root in our hearts and bringing us life. Interestingly, Jesus' story shows different results from each soil. But notice that even bad soils cannot help but yield to the seed God sows. Even with rocks and thorns, the immediate response was growth. The challenge was in protecting the new growth. Just like the soils in Jesus' parable, we will face resistance to God's message of hope and life planted in us. When we feel discouraged, we must remember that there are forces in the world that would like to choke out the life God plants in our hearts. God works to bear fruit in our lives. When we are exposed to the truth in the scriptures, God brings forth new life in our hearts, even if we get discouraged by resistance. Even when we feel like the little things are an uphill battle, we know that God is working in us, helping us grow.
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And I believe that the church is the light of the world. The church is the salt of the earth. And if we want to see real change, it won't come about politically. But it will come about because I love somebody and they encounter the love of Christ and are compelled to come to Him and have their lives integrated into His. I do know that there is hope in the world, and that hope, it is in Christ Himself. His presence is here in the world, in the body of the church.

0: I've heard so many stories about how people have turned on the radio, they happen to come across that station, and they heard a truth about Jesus, about who God is, about how much he loves them, that it completely changed their life and brought them off the brink of suicide and brought them into a relationship with God Almighty. And it's just amazing. And it's been a blessing for me and my family, not just to receive, but also to give, knowing how impactful it is all over the world. And so if you'd like to step into that today, don't wait another second, step into a partnership today.
1: Hi friends, it's your girl Melanie with another word of encouragement. Jesus loves and cares for you, and you can cheerfully go about your daily activities knowing Jesus expects to go with you as your best friend. We have a great and best friend who is always with us. Jesus' presence inspires us and makes us hopeful, peaceful, and cheerful every day. Let's make it our routine to talk to him moment by moment. 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

The Oxford Dictionary defines the word prosper like this: succeed in material terms, be financially successful. And like this: flourish physically, grow strong and healthy. To prosper is good. The TV program Star Trek popularized the phrase, live long and prosper. Onions prosper in the Walla Walla Valley. People who study and stay out of trouble typically prosper. And people groups tend to prosper in times of peace. If you want to prosper spiritually, and that's what's most important, you listen to Joshua 1 verse 8. God says, this book of the law shall not depart from your mouth, but you shall meditate in it day and night, that you may observe to do according to all that is written in it. For then you will make your way prosperous, and then you will have good success. This is God's plan for prosperity. He could hardly be more clear. Don't ignore the book of the law. Meditate on it, which means think about it. Meditate on it day and night so that you can observe to do what it says. So with TV and Facebook and Netflix and Instagram and YouTube and all the other distractions we have around us, how many people do you think are actually meditating on the law of God, intentionally thinking about the law of God day and night? If it's true that you are changed by what you focus on, and it is, then this is huge. A fundamental property of the brain is that it's molded by what you sense and feel and dwell upon. So dwell upon the law of God, and you can know that your whole being is going to be blessed. God tells us how to prosper. Simple. Focus on God's word. And when you do, when you meditate on it, you'll be prosperous. I'm John Bradshaw for It Is Written. Let's live today by every word.

0: Welcome to The Choice of a Young Voice. This is a series where we discuss the different choices that we make as young people in this generation. And now there's this one choice that some of us do not make. The choice to get married. You may be 29, 30 and above, and you have everyone around you is giving you pressure. Why are you still single? Where is that man or where is that woman? Why are you not yet married? How do you deal with that pressure? That is what we are here to discuss. And what are the reasons that some of us are still single at that age? Is it God's will? Do we call for it ourselves? Is this something that we're not doing or something that we are doing? If you want to know more, stay with us because we have amazing guests here on set to help us understand this topic, biological clock. With me, I have Mrs. Mary Anyendo. I hope I said it wrong.
1: Anyenda.
0: You know, I thought I practiced it overnight. I was really Anyenda. And Dr. Tirop, thank you so much for coming here. We are happy to have you. We are eager to learn a lot. We have a group of young people who have questions that might not be enough for the time limit that we have. But we are excited to learn more. So now let's get into this. What are some of the reasons that people are still single at 30? And is it okay? Or not 30, at that, is there a stage? Okay, let me start with this question. Mm-hmm. Is there an age limit for getting married?
1: Well, there is and there is not.
0: Wow.
1: Yes.
0: Uh-huh.
1: I'm saying there is because as you develop in life, you have milestones that you have to pass. And you know that immediately you finish class 8, you are going to secondary school, or you are getting into an apprentice school, mm-hmm. or you continue like that. Mm-hmm. But once you're through with your studies and your way is clear, the next stage in life, you need to have a partner. But that is not forthcoming these days. Mm-hmm. It doesn't come that easily. Mm-hmm. First of all, we are raising children that mature late. Mm-hmm. Maybe we have babied them so much we didn't give them time to mature. Mm. So is psychologically, physically, chronologically, he is okay. Mm. But when it comes to social relations, this is a baby. And if you take this baby into marriage, then the baby is going to get a baby, you are brewing problems for these babies. So this person must be mature. Is the person ready for marriage? Mm. It doesn't depend on age. It doesn't depend on the amount of money that he has. But the kind of maturity and the all-round maturity where we have five facets to this, he must be mature physically. Mm. Emotionally, spiritually. He must be mature intellectually. He must be mature socially. Now, the social maturity is what brings us the most problem because it is the area, the only area that we share with the rest of the people. If I'm smart, that is my own problem. It is in my brain. Mm-hmm. But that will affect the person next to me in my social sphere of influence. And if this is not taken care of properly, then things are bound to go wrong.
0: You
1: get into marriage, you think this is a mature person is in. But then you find that you're marrying a baby who keeps on asking you, who is that you are talking to? What was he telling you?
0: maturity. So it's yes and no. Maturity is the most important thing. Mr. Tirop, you are here as our doctor today. Biologically speaking, is there an age limit?
2: Thank you. I think there is. Human beings grow. And as my colleague has clearly mentioned, that level of maturity is it's also physical. Mm. At some point, your body will age. And remember, our bodies are controlled physiologically by hormones. Mm. And these hormones, at some point, they decline. And the declining of hormones will bring a lot of physiological changes in your body. So for me, there is an age. And if you pass that age, you may experience challenges later on in life. Mm. Not just for the sake of childbearing alone, but even socially and even economically. So at some stage, I think you need to think about marriage.
0: Okay. Then the question is, what do you think, what is that stage? When should you get married? At what age should you get married? Hmm? Someone tell me. Wycliffe.
3: Yes.
0: Are you married?
3: No.
0: Can I ask your age?
3: I'm planning to get married. But maybe one of the reasons as to why I'm not yet married personally is that I need to do some 2-3 things. So that I reach that threshold of, you know, you can't just marry somebody and you go and you just start a life. You need to have, they say that failure to plan is planning again to fail. Mm-hmm. And also the question of, I should not get it wrong at the first point. So for me, yes, I'm seeing someone.
0: Okay.
3: And I'm hopeful
0: that
3: this is the right person. Because as time goes by, we shall crown it.
0: Thank you. Oh, wow. Okay, we are announcing a wedding soon. Wow. Anyone else with something to say before we continue about clock ticking, biological clock? Okay, let's continue. So then what are the reasons that that youths today are staying single for a very long time?
1: Okay. First of all, it's out of personal preference.
0: Mm.
1: See, I'm not ready to get into that relationship because I don't feel like I can be responsible for that relationship. And where real responsibility means, I will have to care for this relationship. Mm. Do I have the financial muscles to care for this responsibility? Mm. Do I have the social support to care for this responsibility? Again, this person that I'm getting to know, that I want to make a relationship with, what kind of background? You fail to do a thorough background search and get to know this person, you are sitting on a timed bomb. Mm. Then people wait to watch the other step. So if he has made this step, one step forward, I make two forward and three backwards. Because I must be very cautious. And then that's why there is this kind of delay. Mm. We are still not very, very clear. Mm. And again, getting to know the other person doesn't just take 2 days. Mm. You'll get to know this person, not only his name. Mm. What are the likes and dislikes? What can you tolerate about this person? Mm. What can't you tolerate about this person? Here he is putting his best foot forward. But then you look at behind the feet, you see some footsteps also. When did he make those footsteps? Something is here that is not adding up. So
0: yeah.
1: People are cautious.
0: Thank you. Mm. Thank you so much. Mr. Tirop, maybe you can share with us. In your time, you know, you were youth before us. Did people delay to get married? Or is it the same situation we're facing now? And if so, if people you would get married on time, what is different? Why?
2: Thank you. Yes, they do delay. Of course, my colleague has clearly mentioned that it's a personal preference, but I want to say that You know, sometimes you can take some time looking for Mr. Right or Mr. Perfect. Mm-hmm. And in the process, you delay. Of course, the financial muscle is a real issue. Mm-hmm. People will want to put up their finances in order before they consider entering into this commitment. Mm. And of course, I've seen people from past experiences, maybe from their parents or from their experiences, it didn't work out for one reason or the other. Mm. So they say, let me delay a bit and see how these things will work out. Those could be some of the reasons that can lead to delay. And apart from that, we see so many cases of nowadays, which is not biblical, people going into cohabitation. It is not biblical. Mm. And in the process, they think that cohabiting may end up leading to marriage, which may not be the case. Mm. So I think those are some of the reasons I see people getting into, and it leads to delay in getting married.
0: Okay, let me get some views from you. Why do you think people are delaying to get married? Okay, yes.
4: Thank you so much. I think in our generation, people do get late for marriage because somebody wants to learn and learn more. I want to do my master's, I want to do my degree. And when you're competing time, you can't say tell your age now. Let me be at 19. I still want to do my master's at 19. No. Mm. You don't want to get married because you're still learning. And then after you've gotten a job at early stage, a girl, you hear a girl saying, after all, I can stay without a man. And that's when it comes to a point when now you start moving out. Mm. You go do some things which are not biblical, right?
0: Yeah,
4: that's why youths get late for marriage.
0: Okay, we have a couple of hands. Let's start with Christine and then the gentleman behind there.
5: Okay, hi, I'm Christine. I think some people get delayed in marriage because because of the background. There are people who've grown in families, they've seen their parents quarreling. If it is in a lady's case, she saw the father beating the mother. So it takes time, and maybe she committed to a relationship and she was heartbroken so badly. So some people just cling on those things of the past that affect them even to get married.
0: Okay. Yes, the gentleman behind there.
6: Yes, my name is Dan. If we cascade into some characters we have in the Bible, they also got married at different times. So there are delays. But again, I think financial issues become a great issue. Because even the Bible says that you must have a garden, you must have your house. It means we are in a town set up. Now, in this case, I don't have a garden, it means I must be having a job.
0: Yes.
6: Yeah, and this calls for responsibility. You have to be responsible. So I cannot look at my friends who are my age mates, they have gotten married, then I want to force myself to be married at that very particular time.
0: Yes.
6: So there are different issues. We also have of stories where people are in courtship, and I know of some friends of mine who are in a pure relationship. Mm-hmm. They do according to the will of God. But now money matter.
0: Yeah.
6: Money matters in a case whereby now the woman may be ready for marriage, but the man is not ready because financially the man is handicapped. So
0: wow.
6: I think...
0: thank you.
6: Yes, thank you.
0: Thank you so much. One last comment.
7: Thank you so much. I'm Eliud. I'm also of the opinion that sometimes it is the friends that we have that can also affect us. Because if you're working with a friend that is not married all the time, and the stories that you... yeah, it happens. The stories that you share, you know, it will make you not to maybe think about it as early as possible.
0: These comments are interesting. Rachel, yes, someone pass a microphone.
8: I'd like to say that marriage is a calling, just as celibacy is also a calling. So there's some people, it's true and biblically true, mm-hmm. like Prophet Isaiah, I think Isaiah or Jeremiah. Mm-hmm. He was told not to take a woman in that land, neither have sons, neither mm-hmm. daughters. So according to God's plan for Jeremiah, he was never to marry.
0: Wow.
8: So in our days, could be there are people like that who are never to marry. So don't give them a look of, Ash, why are you taking so long? You may never know the will of God for this person. Mm-hmm. And then another thing, they can take long to marry. I don't know, but could be there's a phobia somewhere ahead that they just fear, the fear of taking responsibility. We want to enjoy the honey, but we don't want to know that bees can sting us.
0: Okay. Are you listening to these comments? You're about to address them. The last one right here. Pass our microphone and then we'll go for a short break.
4: Mm-hmm. Okay, I think the major issue would be the kind of picture the married couples have painted to the youth, of which marriage is not portrayed to be that bliss that it's supposed to be, but rather a kind of a hell where people, you know, fight. It becomes a lifelong hell where people fight any kind of bad or violent thing that can be mentioned in the society is found in the marriages.
0: Thank you.
4: The current generation.
0: Thank you. All these issues, they're very interesting. Now, we are about to go for a short break. And when we come back, now we are going to get into how can we solve these problems that we've mentioned? How can we get away from this fear? What can this generation do to be able to get married at the right time, if there is a right time? So, but before we go, we'll watch one more opinion from a lady who is still single and content. Let's take a look.
9: So the biological clock, I think sometimes could just be in our minds. Number one, Sarah gave birth at an age of 90, or was it? I think she was really old. So I believe that the Lord has no timing for us. But the other thing is, society and our families think that by a certain age you should be married and that you should really have a family, your own family. I'm nearing 30 and I'm not married yet, and it's not a bother to me, but to other people that they sometimes might say, like, why do you think you're not married? Even my family once, I took them a birthday cake and they said, no, next time you want a big cake in a big field. And I just laughed it off, I think, because I don't feel the pressure. I feel like it's good to take your time, because the person you decide you're going to marry will be the person who will either make or break you're going to heaven, you know. So I believe that we should not fall under the pressure of anything to do with the biological clock. Also, I feel like my friends who are older than me, who are not married, could be having their own personal reasons why they are not married. It could be maybe they're not finding the right partner, or maybe they're in a phase in their life where they are focused more on their career, or maybe they could even have just sick family members who they feel like if they had a spouse or a partner or a boyfriend or girlfriend or significant other, it would affect the amount of time they would spend with their sick or ailing relative. So I believe that in our own time, and rather in God's own time, everything works out for the best. So I believe there's a time and season for everything, even as we are told in Ecclesiastes. So at this point, I think that the biological clock is nothing more than just set down by human beings, but we know that our God is not a God of time, so I think his timing is best. So if we just sit and wait, I think it should be just fine, and we will be able to find the right people for us.
0: Welcome back. You are watching The Choice of a Young Voice. And today we are discussing something very interesting and important to us young people, the biological clock. Is there a clock? You know, before we went on a break, we watched a video of a young lady who shared her opinion. She believes biological clock is just man-made. You wait for a man. You don't have to be rushed. Don't get pressured. Now, let's discuss that, you know. You said there's a biological clock, you know, but what if that example that about Sarah who gave birth at, how old was she? You know,
2: 90.
0: Does that apply also to this generation?
1: Let me just ask, how long were they living at that time? 996 Methuselah. Isn't it? Now, if you find a woman of 90 years, how is she?
10: Like
0: 18
10: years
0: of
10: youth.
0: A youth.
1: You find a 90-year-old woman and she looks like a youth.
0: Mm. But she laughed. She laughed. Yeah, she laughed when she was told she was pregnant.
1: Now, that aside, we've come down to the point that even our life expectancy is not aiming at that 90.
2: Mm-hmm.
1: In Kenya, is it 42?
2: Yeah, thereabout.
1: Yeah, 42 for ladies and about 43 point something for men.
0: Mm.
1: And you won't wait to get to 90 to get a baby. You will be deep under before you get to that point. There is a time clock. Especially in these ages, Doctor will tell us more about that. The diseases that come, especially when you're now getting older and that is when you want to get to have your babies. There is a challenge there. But socially, if I wanted to get my first baby now, by the time the baby knows how to walk and talk, will she be calling me grandma or mama? get to enjoy in the days of your youth.
2: Correct.
1: Okay? You don't have to wait until you are so old that you don't enjoy your children.
2: Mm-hmm.
1: As parents, you need to have time, play, engage your children. But when age has dictated you can't bend, when they want you to bend, it becomes a big challenge. So we must go with time.
2: Oh, correct.
0: Thank you. Thank you. Mr. Tirop, what do you have to say?
2: Thank you. I agree with what my colleague is saying. You know, let me tell you, as a matter of fact, as you age, there are different things that happen in your body. Let me talk about ladies for a short while. You know, even when you consider conceiving, though I'm not saying marriage is about conceiving, but consider that. At some point, the hormones that control your physiological makeup for a lady to conceive and sustain the pregnancy and even deliver safely and even bring up that child, it's a round of issues that go with age. For example, at some point when these hormones, the hormone level in your body decreases, the endometrium will even not function as, I mean the... are you asking about...
0: I'm asking for a friend.
2: Oh. you know, sometimes every month ladies go into the circle and there's that shading of the inner walls. That's what we call endometrium. So at some level, you know, this is sustained purely by hormones. At some age, that level will, the hormone level will decrease, and when it decreases, you will not be able to go the normal circle. That's why you talk of menopause. And there are many conditions, especially when a lady wants to deliver. There'll be a round of complications, like because when you are past, like maybe approaching 40 or you are 35 and above, you'll develop complications like preeclampsia, that's hypertension, things like pregnancy-induced hypertension, things like gestational diabetes.
0: Wow.
2: And worst things can happen, like you may have a child when you are above 40, a child with Down syndrome. This is basically that condition is about having a child, an abnormal condition where a child is having an extra chromosome. So you see, it's a round of complications that you go into when you don't consider getting married at an appropriate age and even conceiving and delivering safely. So it's a round of problems that you need to consider medically. But even socially, when you consider marriage, when you are still strong, you are still healthy, you can be able to take care of your family, you can be able to plan for your future, for your investment of your children, and even for yourself. So that is what I am considering as being healthy to get marriage at an appropriate age.
0: Before we went on a break, you know, we had a lot of opinions here about some of the reasons, you know, why people are delaying to get married today. And it's a lot of, you know, responsibility. Some people are not responsible yet. Why is it that our parents are not raising us well to be able to, you know, you touched on that a little bit, that people are still old but are still immature. So how then, do you blame the youth for not getting married at that age when honestly they're not ready, they've not been trained well, and maybe also the fears of marriage, people are portraying a bad image of what marriage is all about. And then this generation is just getting worse. It's hard to find good men. So people are, or good women. So people, that there's a lot of pressure to get married. And it's not like they don't want to get married. It's just that life situation.
1: You know, it is complicated.

0: who is this appropriate person? Mm-hmm. Mm-hmm. What makes this person appropriate for you? Mm-hmm. Now, if you want to put your mind onto the past experiences, like Sam was saying, mm-hmm. you came from an abusive home.
1: Yeah.
0: There is that fear, mm-hmm. inherent fear in you. Maybe this one was just as Mr. Right as my father was Mr. Right for my mom, mm. but it turned out to be the devil himself. Mm. So let's keep off. And people have been keeping off. So today, in 3 years of relationship, mm. you've not been convinced this is Mr. Right. You want to drop this one and mm. pick on another one. Mm-hmm. You see, you've wasted 3 years. If I started when I was 21, now I'm 24, I want to look for another one, mm-hmm. and then I'll pick this one on. Somewhere along the line, we disagree. I say, kanyaga mbele, go.
2: And begin another circle.
0: I begin another circle, and that one helps in extending the marriage time.
1: Mm-hmm. Yes.
0: Another thing that is causing us to delay, the media. Mm. Where we are now, we see a lot of these soap operas or whatever film, cinemas, and then you say, life is that one. Let me be like that while I'm still waiting. Mm. So in as much as we can sometimes say the parents didn't do a good job, the media is completing the bad job that we didn't do and is extending, extending. That problem for our young people.
1: Mr. Tiro,
2: mm-hmm. yes.
1: what would you say? How would you help this generation? They want to get married, but...
2: but...
1: there are all these problems.
2: Yeah, there are problems, but let's not focus on... By the way, you know, what works out for you as a family may not necessarily work out for her or any other person. Mm. But before I say, I answer the but... remember also in the process of delaying to get married, mm-hmm. many other things, bad things can happen, and it can predispose our young people to an extent of going into having multiple sexual partners, and in that mm-hmm. process you get so many other infections and diseases, including HIV mm-hmm. and the human papilloma virus that ultimately predispose people to cancer. But I want to encourage our people to consider marriage as a lifelong commitment. Mm-hmm. And I want to encourage all of us to go down our knees and seek help from God, because He is the only person who can provide the right partner for you. Mm. Yeah, you can have so many other things and look at it sideways, consider this has not worked out, I have this condition. These are the conditions, but God is able to provide the right person for you. So for me, I'll simply say, you go down on your knees and pray that God will give you the right person as you also seek through the right way.
1: Okay.
2: Yeah. Mm-hmm.
1: Thank you. Questions? Where do I start? I will start with Norman behind there.
3: Yeah. Okay. Thank you so much. I have two questions, and I can say that this topic has really made me a worried man right now. So, I just directed to Dr. Terry and our mom there. The first one is, in this generation, as youths, you'll find somebody is just healthy, of good mind, and maybe the only challenge may be that this person is jobless, maybe at a shag graduate, he's graduated but doesn't have a job. And the only reason the person can give for not maybe getting into marriage or maybe contemplating marriage is the financial means. How can you help this person? At the same time, there's somebody somewhere who has a job, is very stable, but still says, oh no, I need to enjoy my life with my money. This person is a party animal, likes to attend other activities, does not even contemplate something like that. These two people, how can you assist them? Then the second question, now biologically, as our mom has just said, now the lifespan being 42, and even from the Bible, our days are now 70. Mm. if I'm not

0: control. Is there that you can explain to us just by telling us that sexual activeness against the age, the graph that is there for that biological explanation for us to understand it? Maybe this education is missing so that we can know and plan ourselves.
1: Interesting. Let's start.
2: By the way, it is life expectancy.
3: Life expectancy.
2: Yeah. Yes. It is life expectancy. It has come down to 42.
1: Mm-hmm. Explain the biological...
3: The biological... you know, of course, it's different for both sexes, but let me speak about ladies. You know, the moment you are 12 years, you go into what we call menarche. Mm-hmm. Menarche is the beginning. Actually, is when ladies begin to go into menstruation. But then from there, it continues. And by the way, the hormones that I was talking about, they are silent, or they cease when you are born until you attain that age. When you reach that age, you now begin the cycle. Then from there, 12 onwards, we are not saying you get married at 12 years. I'm simply explaining the cycle. But that will be too young to get married, because even your pelvic bones and other things have not matured enough. So you give up to maybe, probably when you attain from 21 and 22 onwards, then you now begin to mature a bit. But for me, I would think 24 onwards will be
1: appropriate.
3: Mm-hmm. And there's a reason why I'm talking about 24. Mm-hmm. There'll be no issues. So we are talking about finances by that time. What my colleagues were talking about, the financial maturity, the physical maturity is there, and even social maturity is there. So all those contents put together can be attained at that particular age. Mm. So then from there, you go up to maybe around 27, then the body will now continue also aging and reduction in those hormones. I'm not saying you don't age from the day you are born, but I'm talking about physiologically. Yeah, so from 30 onwards, you now begin to think about, now where am I heading to? That's the age that you need to really consider that you are almost going somewhere.
1: Wow. Okay, before, which hands were up? I want to make sure I'm not too biased. Okay, let's start with you.
4: Actually, it's not a question, but it's just a comment. Mm. Yeah, I want to say, as youths, we're supposed to keep pride aside and focus. We know marriage is holy. It was ordained by God. Mm-hmm. As a man, you know you're the head of the family. If you truly decided to be in a relationship that leads to marriage, you should keep pride aside and stop saying, I can stay without a man, I can stay without a woman. Mm-hmm. And if you're ready to, make sure you know that you are the head of the family. Mm-hmm. In as much as the woman is earning 100,000 and the man is earning 40,000, that does not make any change. The man will still be the head of the house. Mm-hmm. So, ladies, just keep pride aside. And as I said, the yesterday's fight does not stop today's communication. Mm-hmm. If there is any problem, you have to sort it. Mm-hmm. You are given the power by God, and you have to make sure, because your children will also have to follow the same suit.
1: Okay, thank you. Are there single men? She's probably available. Rachel.
5: Well, my first, I have a comment and a question. Let me start with comment. It's true that there is a biological clock. Why? In the Bible, there's a part that says, enjoy the wife of your youth. Now, that specifically tells us the age limit as to when should we marry or get married. So there is a biological clock. No matter how miraculously God can make you have children, even at your old age, but there is that scientifically and biologically, even biblically. My question is on the hormone sides. The people who are 30 or even 35, but their hormones are still good. because maybe of their diet, their lifestyle and everything. So is the hormonal changes and production limited to age or just other products that people apply, like women, they apply lotions and everything that alternates the production of the hormones. So is it just limited to age or there's some other things that could suppress the hormones and everything?
1: Okay. Yes.
3: Good question.
1: We don't have much time. In a few minutes, we'll be winding up this show. So I just want to prepare you. You'll answer that question. And when we come back, you will each give, that word of encouragement to us young people. He talked about he's unemployed. Or somebody's unemployed, but they do want to get married. Mm-hmm. How would you advise this young person? You know, people who have the genuine, they're genuine about it. They don't want to go beyond that age, but life is just limiting them at this point. So when we come back, I'd like you to give us, young people, represent our parents, encourage us, and also tell those parents.
3: Correct.
1: Yes, that we can make it in life and meet the biological clock with God's help. Amen. Amen. Amen. So, you want that encouragement? Stay with us. We'll be back after the break. Welcome back. You're watching The Choice of a Young Voice, and we are talking about the biological clock. Before we went on a break, the young lady asked a question about hormonal imbalance and whether other factors cause that other than age. So you could answer that and each give us a word of encouragement.
3: Yeah, thank you. Indeed, there could be some other factors that come into play that may lead to the hormonal imbalance. And I spoke about 12 years, which may not universally apply. It may be so in one country and different in another country. There could be other factors, as you rightly mentioned, nutritional factors could play, the genetic, the biological makeup of an individual could play in, the environmental factors could play in. So it's quite a multifactorial approach that we can see here. So it's not necessarily saying that when you are at this age, you have the same hormones playing universally. It may be different.
1: Thank you so much. And now we are closing. We are left with 3 minutes.
2: Yes.
1: Yes.
2: I'm happy that all is not lost. In the book of Jeremiah 29 verses 11, God promises he has good plans for us. So never give up. Take time with your God. Take time with yourself. Know who you are. And then be responsible. Your attitude towards life should be that one which is positive, that will make you also hook a positive person on the other end. God bless you.
1: Amen. Amen. Thank you so much. Mr. Tirop.
3: Yes.
1: Final word of encouragement to us young people who one day hope to get married.
3: Amen. I would say marriage is enjoyable. And I want to encourage all of us to enter into marriage, because the moment you are there, you enjoy to the utmost. It's a lifelong commitment that you need to really make the right choice. You need not to focus always on the challenges, but remember, when you come together as partners, you can always put things straight, and you enjoy your marriage, and you enjoy the blessings of the Lord. Through the children that the Lord is going to give you. So I want to encourage all of us to get into marriage at an appropriate time.
1: Amen.
3: God bless.
1: God bless you too. One last comment that has to be very important, that won't water down what has just been said. Yes, please.
4: Okay. Mine is a word of encouragement from this perspective. When you want to buy a car, you won't go to the garage, but you'll go to a showroom. So by concentrating on the negative side of marriage, then you won't have the urge, or you won't contemplate marriage in the long run.
6: So instead of concentrating on the negative side of marriage, because we know that those kind of problems that come with it, then we need to concentrate on the positive side of marriage. Just like when you want to buy a car, you won't go to the garage but to a showroom to get the right kind of a car.
1: Amen. Amen. Amen. Go to the showroom. Don't go to the garage. Thank you so much. I hope you have been blessed by this. I know I have. There's a biological clock. Mine is ticking, so we pray God provides a way soon. Anyway, thank you for watching. God bless you abundantly. I hope you have been inspired and that you have learned a lot. Yes, we have challenges as young people. The biological clock, you know, the times you don't ask for it. The circumstances around your life puts you in that place. But we have learned today that Jesus, God has a plan for you. He has a plan for each and every one of you. So let's believe, let's have faith, let's trust in Him, let's hold on to His promises, claim those promises upon our lives, that we may flourish and get married at the right time when God pleases. So thank you for watching. See you next week.
7: Jade stubbed her little toe on the bed frame. The pain! Thinking, oh, it's just my little toe. She went about her normal weekend activities while her toe throbbed. It wasn't until Monday that she learned she'd actually broken that little toe. It's kind of easy to downplay a stubbed toe, assuming the rest of our body can make up for it. But when one part of the body is hurt, the entire body is knocked off its game. Paul compares the body of Christ to the human body in 1 Corinthians chapter 12, emphasizing that we can't just ignore one body part and let other body parts take the focus. All parts of the body are necessary for health. The young, the old, every culture, every race, men and women. And then in verse 21, he writes, "The eye cannot say to the hand, 'I don't need you,' and the head cannot say to the feet, 'I don't need you.'" Take a look at your little toe for a minute. It helps you balance and walk in a healthy manner. You really can't walk normally without it. So think about this. Is there someone or some group of people that you tend to discount in God's body of believers? Might you rethink their importance in your life and your need for what they offer?
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0: Good morning, Cornerstone Christian Radio family. Thank you so much for choosing our radio to start your day. This is indeed the day that the Lord has made. Let us rejoice and be glad in it. I just want to remind you with the words of the psalmist found in Psalm 113, verse 3. From the rising of the sun to its going down, the Lord's name is to be praised. Oh, friends, the best way to start each day is with praise for our Lord and Savior, because He's worthy to be praised. Open your hearts to be led by the Lord, and you will notice more opportunities to witness, help, inspire, encourage, and motivate all those you meet during the course of the day. May you always remember that praise is your instrument to play before God. Won't you pick it up and play it loudly today? Let us pray. Most gracious and loving Father, I praise you today with a grateful heart. Thank you for giving us another day to live and at the same time, another chance at life. Pick us up, hold us in your loving arms, protect and give us strength to handle the pressures of the day. May we always remember to praise you no matter what circumstances we face today, because you are in control, and with you by our side, we can handle anything. This I pray in Jesus' name. Amen. Hey friends, it's a brand new day. Be open enough to see opportunities. Be wise enough to be grateful and be courageous enough to be happy. We wish you a wonderful day today. May God continue to bless and keep you. And may He continue to give you peace. And thank you so much for choosing to spend the rest of the day in the company of your number one internet radio station, Cornerstone Christian Radio, where the cross and your life collide. 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
1: So what do you do when you come to the place when you feel like you're far away from God? Ever had that question or that thought, man, I feel so far away from God right now? Here's what you do. Number one, you remember that God is not far away from you. He's just not. He doesn't abandon you. He doesn't turn His back on you. He's not done with you. He doesn't storm off in the other direction. God is with you anyway. Then second, if you're honest, and I hope you are, be honest with God. How about this? God, I feel so far away from you right now. That's a prayer you ought to pray. And then you pray, but I believe you're not far from me. Number three, don't go by your feelings. You might just have low blood sugar. You might be really tired. You might be hangry. You might have had a terrible day. Don't trust the way you feel. Number four, commit yourself to God. Tell God, I'm yours. I choose Jesus. I thank you for accepting me and choosing me. You might feel far from God. We're not going to rely on our feelings. We're going to thank God that God is never far away from us.

We're here in the wild plains of the Masai Mara, where we find an elaborate ecosystem that draws thousands of people each year. People from all over the world flock to this place in the hopes of gaining a glimpse of the biggest animals on Earth in their natural habitat. The Mara is the home to the blue-legged topi, the striped zebra, the spotted giraffe, the bowed and brazen buffalo, the elusive leopard, the hungry hippo, the Nile crocodile, the laughing hyena, the bombastic baboon, the wild wildebeest, the tree-crushing elephant, the chilling cheetah, and the lazy lion. Not to mention all kinds of beautiful birds and creepy crawlers. The Mara is a place that captures the imagination with its rugged and wild beauty. It is also the home of what many people call one of the seven wonders of the world, the Great Wildebeest Migration. The Great Wildebeest Migration is known as the World Cup of Wildlife. It is an incredible, indescribable spectacle that is only seen by a relative few who are willing to safari deep into the plains of this African wilderness. During the cool season from October to July, over 2 million wildebeests migrate from southern Tanzania here in northern Kenya. They're following the rain showers that provide water for new pasture. These hungry mammals are in search for greener grass on the other side of the Mara River. For it to remain where they are is to die of starvation. In order to live, they must head north. They must come up higher in order to survive. And as they migrate upward, they are in reality passing from death into life. But the wildebeests also seem to understand

The Lord is calling each of us to cry unto Him for the latter rain of His Spirit. And as we do, here is the promise of God. The Lord declares, I'll make them and the places all around my hill a blessing, and I will cause showers to come down in their season, and there shall be showers of blessing. Then the trees of the field shall yield their fruit, and the earth shall yield her increase, and they shall be safe in the land, and they shall know that I am the Lord. The Lord has promised something better for us up north, if we have the courage to follow Him in faith. My friend, don't get stuck in a spiritual rut. Don't rest content with the dry, dead grass of religious formalism or postmodern relativism. Let us follow the chief shepherd as he leads us to green pastures and beside still waters. You see, like the wildebeest, in order to live, we must come up higher in holiness and further in faith. Now, God did not promise that the journey of faith would be easy, for the devil is walking about like a roaring lion, seeking whom he may devour. We may face bold attacks during the day or spiritual ambushes in the night, but we cannot allow the lion's roar or the hyena's laughter to deter us. For greater is He that is in you than he that is in the world. And if God is for us, who can be against us? My friend, perhaps today God is calling you to a higher purpose, a new opportunity, a different calling, a more fruitful field of labor. But maybe you're afraid of failure. You're scared of defeat, terrified by potential loss. But if God is calling, do not stay back in fear. For to remain still is to die. To move forward is to live. So move forward in faith. For though we walk through the valley of the shadow of death, we don't have to be afraid of anything, for our God is with us. Trust that if it's God's will, it's His bill. And if it's in God's plan, He will give you the promised land. Follow the rain of His Spirit to higher ground. Look to the kingly shepherd who sits on His throne in the sides of the north. Receive the showers of blessing in your life. And as you do, you will see that truly, the grass is greener on God's side.

0: Jeremiah chapter 25. The word that came to Jeremiah concerning all the people of Judah in the fourth year of Jehoiakim, the son of Josiah, king of Judah, that was the first year of Nebuchadrezzar, king of Babylon, the which Jeremiah the prophet spake unto all the people of Judah and to all the inhabitants of Jerusalem, saying,
1: From the 13th year of Josiah, the son of Amon, king of Judah, even unto this day, that is the 23rd year, the word of the Lord hath come unto me, and I have spoken unto you, rising early and speaking, but ye have not hearkened. And the Lord hath sent unto you all his servants the prophets, rising early and sending them, but ye have not hearkened, nor inclined your ear to hear. They said,
2: Turn ye again now, every one from his evil way, and from the evil of your doings, and dwell in the land that the Lord hath given unto you and to your fathers for ever and ever. And go not after other gods to serve them and to worship them, and provoke me not to anger with the works of your hands, and I will do you no hurt.
1: Yet ye have not hearkened unto me, saith the Lord, that ye might provoke me to anger with the works of your hands to your own hurt. Therefore, thus saith the Lord of hosts, Because ye have not heard my words, behold, I will send and take all the families of the north, saith the Lord, and Nebuchadrezzar, the king of Babylon, my servant, and will bring them against this land, and against the inhabitants thereof, and against all these nations round about, and will utterly destroy them, and make them an astonishment, and an hissing, and perpetual desolations. Moreover, I will take from them the voice of mirth and the voice of gladness, the voice of the bridegroom and the voice of the bride, the sound of the millstones and the light of the candle. And this whole land shall be a desolation and an astonishment. And these nations shall serve the king of Babylon 70 years.
3: And it shall come to pass when 70 years are accomplished, that I will punish the king of Babylon and that nation, saith the Lord, for their iniquity and the land of the Chaldeans, and will make it perpetual desolations. And I will bring upon that land all my words which I have pronounced against it, even all that is written in this book, which Jeremiah hath prophesied against all the nations. For many nations and great kings shall serve themselves of them also, and I will recompense them according to their deeds, and according to the works of their own hands.
1: For thus saith the Lord God of Israel unto me,
3: Take the wine cup of this fury at my hand, and cause all the nations to whom I send thee to drink it, and they shall drink, and be moved and be mad because of the sword that I will send among them.
1: Then took I the cup at the Lord's hand, and made all the nations to drink, unto whom the Lord had sent me, to wit, Jerusalem, and the cities of Judah, and the kings thereof, and the princes thereof, to make them a desolation, and astonishment, and hissing, and a curse, as it is this day. Pharaoh, king of Egypt, and his servants, and his princes, and all his people, and all the mingled people, and all the kings of the land of Uz, and all the kings of the land of the Philistines, and Ashkelon, and Azah, and Ekron, and the remnant of Ashdod, Edom, and Moab, and the children of Ammon, and all the kings of Tyrus, and all the kings of Zidon, and the kings of the isles which are beyond the sea, Dedan, and Temah, and Buz, and all that are in the utmost corners, and all the kings of Arabia, and all the kings of the mingled people that dwell in the desert, and all the kings of Zimri, and all the kings of Elam, and all the kings of the Medes, and all the kings of the north, far and near, one with another, and all the kingdoms of the world which are upon the face of the earth, and the king of Shishak shall drink after them.
3: Therefore thou shalt say unto them, Thus saith the Lord of hosts, the God of Israel, Drink ye and be drunken, and spew and fall and rise no more, because of the sword which I will send among you. And it shall be, if they refuse to take the cup at thine hand to drink, then shalt thou say unto them,
1: Thus saith the Lord of hosts, Ye shall certainly drink. For lo, I begin to bring evil on the city which is called by my name, and should ye be utterly unpunished? Ye shall not be unpunished, for I will call for a sword upon all the inhabitants of the earth, saith the Lord of hosts.
3: Therefore prophesy thou against them all these words, and say unto them,
1: The Lord shall roar from on high, and utter his voice from his holy habitation. He shall mightily roar upon his habitation. He shall give a shout, as they that tread the grapes against all the inhabitants of the earth. A noise shall come even to the ends of the earth, for the Lord hath a controversy with the nations. He will plead with all flesh. He will give them that are wicked to the sword, saith the Lord. Thus saith the Lord of hosts, Behold, evil shall go forth from nation to nation, and a great whirlwind shall be raised up from the coasts of the earth. And the slain of the Lord shall be at that day from one end of the earth even unto the other end of the earth. They shall not be lamented, neither gathered, nor buried. They shall be dung upon the ground. Howl, ye shepherds, and cry, and wallow yourselves in the ashes, ye principal of the flock. For the days of your slaughter and of your dispersions are accomplished, and ye shall fall like a pleasant vessel. And the shepherd shall have no way to flee, nor the principal of the flock to escape. A voice of the cry of the shepherds, and an howling of the principal of the flock shall be heard, for the Lord hath spoiled their pasture. And the peaceable habitations are cut down because of the fierce anger of the Lord. He hath forsaken his covert as the lion. For their land is desolate because of the fierceness of the oppressor and because of his fierce anger.
4: Hi friends, it's your girl Melanie, and I want to encourage you this morning that as the sun rises, may your love rise in your hearts. A love that dispels tiredness, a love that overcomes difficulties, a love that builds relationships, a love that inspires diligence, a love that delivers excellence, a love that develops trust, a love that produces praise. Lord, may we live in the light of your love. Amen. Good morning to you from Cornerstone Christian Radio, where the cross and your life collide.

0: can be a whirlwind. The constant rush of responsibilities and challenges can leave us feeling utterly exhausted and burdened. But today, let's delve into the comforting promise of rest in the arms of our Savior, Jesus Christ. In Matthew chapter 11, verse 28, Jesus says, "Come to me, all you who are weary and burdened, and I will give you rest." There's moments when life feels like an uphill battle. We carry the weight of our worries, trying to be in control and fix everything on our own. But Jesus, who knows every single struggle we face, is standing there with open arms waiting for us to come to Him. Picture yourself in the warm embrace of Jesus, feeling His gentle arms around you, providing comfort and support. That's where true peace lies, right there in His loving presence. He doesn't want us to be overwhelmed. Instead, He calls us to surrender our burdens and worries to Him. When we do that, something miraculous happens. He takes our heavy load upon Himself, and in exchange, He grants us His peace, a peace that surpasses all understanding. Can you believe that? So friends, let's take a moment to reflect on this beautiful invitation from the Lord. He longs for us to find rest in Him, to let go of our burdens and worries, and to trust in His love. As we go forth from this moment, let's hold on to this precious truth. In Jesus, we find the rest our souls have been
1: searching.
0: Hi friends,
1: this is your girl Melanie with something for you to think about. Being kind is very easy when it's easy, but are you kind when it's hard? Think about it. Thank you so much for choosing your number one internet radio station, Cornerstone Christian Radio, with a cross and your life.

0: Welcome to My Story, where we highlight your testimonies encounter with our sweet Savior. In John 8:36, Jesus makes a wonderful statement of victory. He says, "So if the Son sets you free, you will be free indeed." When you understand what Christ has freed you from, it sets the stage for you to live in what Christ has freed you to. Beloved listener, my prayer is as you listen to these testimonies, it will encourage you to seek the same freedom as our brothers and sisters in Christ. The Apostle Paul says in Galatians 5:1, "It is for freedom that Christ has set us free. 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Seek Jesus and enjoy your newfound freedom today. 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
1: The prevalent belief in France is that there is no God. That's the default position. Nobody really spends much time thinking about the issues, neither did I. I was essentially pursuing my pleasure and my happiness in life, so I ended up playing the piano in a rock band, and I played volleyball in National League, traveling the country. And part of French atheist ideals at my age was also to have feminine conquest, and I never really felt guilty about much. I traveled on vacation to a tropical island called St. Martin in the West Indies. A car stopped with two American tourists in there. And they were actually lost from the airport. So we started talking, and I quickly found out that the one that I was interested in, who lived in New York, told me she was a Christian. We started dating, and I came back to France. She flew back to New York, and here we were in a long-distance relationship. So I just needed to convince her out of her stupid beliefs about God, and so that we could be happy together. But if I was going to criticize Christianity, well, I needed to know what it actually claims. So I picked up a Bible and I started to read the New Testament. I figured if any of this is true, it means that there is a God currently who's looking down on this and he's presumably interested in my project. So I'm gonna pray and ask him to show himself to me. Nothing's gonna happen and we'll be done. So I started to pray. All right, God, I'm here, I'm looking into this Christianity thing. If you're real, why don't you go ahead and reveal yourself to me? Now, a couple of weeks after I prayed that prayer, my shoulder for the spiking arm just started to burn. So here I was off of volleyball courts for a window of a couple of weeks. So I figured, well, since I've been investigating this Christianity thing, I might as well see what those Christians do when they get together. I walked into that church and I went there really in the same way that you would go to the zoo, to see some weird exotic animals that you've heard or read in books but you've never seen in real life. And the preacher preached his message. I don't remember a word of what he said during his message, but I figured I have seen enough. Now I just need to escape. And I literally had one foot out the door and I sense a strong wave of chills in my chest going all the way to my throat and grabbing me by the throat. And I was frozen on the doorstep with chills all around. And so I took a second, I closed the door in front of me, turned around, and I walked straight to the head pastor and I introduced myself. Said, "So you believe in God, huh?" He looked at me and says, "Yes." "How does that work out?" And he said, "Well, we can talk about it." He took me to his office and we started to talk. And here was a man who clearly was educated. He knew what he was talking about. He wasn't out of his mind. He was smart. He was careful, meticulous. And he believes that God exists and that Jesus was raised from the dead. And I just couldn't fathom it. And over the course of several months after that, we would just meet together. I would come and bombard him with questions, and he would patiently walk me through this. My prayers as an unbeliever started to shift a little bit towards, okay, well, God, if really you're there now, this starts to make sense to me. You're going to have to reveal yourself more directly so that I'm really comfortable jumping in, you catching me, and not make a fool out of myself. He reactivated my seared conscience. I had basically cheated on this girl a number of times. So that was all piling up and very, very wrong. And it culminated in one day where I was in my apartment, just by myself and thinking about those things that I had done. The thoughts just wouldn't go away. And I was in intense physical pain for all the guilt that I was associating with this. The gospel finally clicked in that place where I realized that is why Jesus died on the cross. It was a very personal thing. He died to pay the price for my sins. And I cried out to God and said, that's it. I get it. I'm all in. My heart was instantly set free. Every trace of guilt just flew away. I thought at that time, mistakenly, that God wanted me to marry this girl now that everything was in the open. Shortly after I moved to New York, I realized that this girl and I were absolutely not meant for each other. I eventually met the woman that I was actually supposed to marry this time, a wonderful American woman. Got two beautiful babies, and life has just turned out so much better than I had ever hoped it would be when I moved here. He's redeemed everything I possibly could have sacrificed and given me much more to be satisfied about. I wasn't seeking for God. I hated God and I hated religion, and God in His grace has went to all this length to bring the gospel to me, to change my heart and break down all my defenses and make me embrace the gospel. Any person can be reached and can be converted because God breaks down our barriers.
0: 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Psalms 66 verse 16 says, "Come and hear, all you who fear God, and I will tell what He has done for my soul." Never underestimate the power of your testimony, your encounter with God, and what role He has played throughout your life. 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

0: The country of Ivory Coast was embroiled in a civil war when in 2005 their national soccer team qualified for the World Cup. After winning the game that guaranteed their place, the team's superstar, Didier Drogba, looked into a television camera, addressed his nation, and appealed for an end to civil war. The whole team fell to their knees live on television, begging for peace. And as a result, a ceasefire was called between the opposing forces. There's a war raging in this world, a spiritual war, where dark powers are looking to separate you from eternal life. But Jesus died so you could experience peace. Isaiah 32:17 says, "And the work of righteousness shall be peace." You can have peace in this world, in spite of whatever turmoil you're facing. Jesus is the Prince of Peace. Bring Him into your daily life, and His peace will flood your heart. I'm John Bradshaw for It Is Written.
1: Can I say that again? Remember, saints with me. Remember. Well, why does God use the word remember? Because you know we're going to forget. Remember the Sabbath day to keep it holy. 6 days, Sunday, Monday, Tuesday, Wednesday, Thursday, Friday, 6 days shalt thou labor and do all of thy work. But the seventh day Sabbath is the Sabbath of the Lord thy God. Remember the Sabbath day to keep it holy, where we worship the Creator of heaven and earth. Worship Him as the one who made you, and worship Him as the one who made me. Remember the Sabbath day to keep it holy.
2: Dear God, thank you for this beautiful day. Thank you for giving us the chance to see this day. As we start this day, we pray for your guidance and protection. Direct our path and teach us the right thing to do. Let our words and actions be ones that will bring glory and honor to your name. Thank you for answering our prayers. We need you and we love you. In Jesus' precious name I pray. Amen. May the Lord pour many blessings in your life, and may today be a special day when you feel His great love for you. Thank you so much for making us a part of your daily lives. 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

0: Welcome, friends, to the Pinnacle of Prophecy meetings. And I'm so thankful that you're here. We also want to welcome those who are watching on TV, whether you're listening on 3ABN or AFTV or Hope Channel. We're just so glad that you've tuned in. I know there are thousands who are also watching on social media. Tonight's program is probably one of the most important. We're going to be talking about the coming of Christ. And it's important for us to understand this. Of course, if you look in Revelation 14, and you may want to turn in your Bibles there, it is one of the subjects, one of the principal messages that's in that chapter. I like to start with an amazing fact. You know, one of the reasons that World War II was won by the Allies was because of a major deception that took place about how they were coming to Normandy. The English managed to capture one of the Enigma machines that the Germans used to communicate. And so they already knew something about their plans. And then they began to send false messages to lead them to believe that they were going to do the landing up north, when in reality it was Normandy. And so what they did, they had these plywood phony ships they put in the water. And they had inflatable tanks in tents with nobody in it. Because, you know, back then the airplanes didn't have the same kind of photography that we have now. The German spy planes would fly high over and saw the great big phony army. And Hitler was convinced that they were going to be landing at a different location. And they directed all of their forces there. And because they didn't know how they were coming, when the war began, they were successful. Well, you can spin that around. It's very important for us to understand not only that Jesus is coming, but something about how he's coming, or we can be deceived. Now, this whole series is based on Revelation 14. It tells about three angels' messages that go to the world. We're going to be focusing on those, and we'll be talking some about that on Tuesday. Don't miss Tuesday night. But I want you to look especially right now at Revelation 14, verses 14 and 15. It'll be on your screen. I'll read this to you. Then I looked, and behold, a white cloud. And on the cloud sat one like unto the Son of Man, having on his head a golden crown, and in his hand a sharp sickle. And another angel came out of the temple, crying with a loud voice to him who sat on the cloud, thrust in your sickle, reap, for the time has come for you to reap, for the harvest of the earth is ripe. So our lesson tonight is dealing with this very important subject of Jesus' return. And I'm hoping that everybody has one of these lessons. The presentations match the lessons. There's places for you to fill in the scriptures, because we want you to learn as you go. And it requires you to sort of look up the verses, and you can fill them in, and then we can all be on the same page, so to speak. So we're going to go through the questions, and then we'll go through the answers, which are scriptures, and study along the way. And I have some, I think, amazing facts you'll find interesting. In Revelation chapter 14, 14, who is sitting on the white cloud? Who is this character? It says in the verse, and you can say the blue part with me, then I looked, and behold, a white cloud, and on the cloud sat one like unto who? The Son of Man, having on his head a golden crown, and in his hand a sharp sickle. He's coming to reap the earth. He's coming in the clouds of heaven. Now, what do they call him? Son of Man. Who is that? That was one of the most famous terms that Jesus used for himself. Who would like to guess how many names Jesus goes by in Revelation? Someone did a count, and I think it's pretty accurate. 37 different titles for Christ in the book of Revelation. He's called the first begotten of the dead, the prince of the kings of the earth, the faithful witness, the amen. I mean, he's got so many titles that tell different facets of his character. And you ever notice when they introduce royalty, they got these long titles. Well, Jesus is the King of Kings, and he's got many titles that describe his territory and his character. And he is coming as the conquering king, the rightful owner of this world that he's redeemed. Amen? Now, you can read in Acts 1:11, knowing something about how he came. Men of Galilee, the angel said when Jesus ascended up into heaven, why do you stand here gazing up into heaven? This same Jesus, who is the Son of Man, Jesus, who was taken up from you into heaven, will so come in like manner as you saw him go into heaven. They what? They saw him go. Will we see him come? Now, I've got to pause here, and I really hope I don't offend anybody. Let me just make a little speech, and we'll get it out of the way, a little disclaimer. Pastor Doug has preached in many different churches and different denominations. I've spoken in Methodist Church, Presbyterian Church, Foursquare Church, Nazarene Church, Assembly of God, Pentecostal, Catholic. I actually did a seminar like this in a monastery, believe it or not, Colombia. Just all different churches. I know there are good, loving Christian people in many different churches. In fact, I believe the biggest majority of Christ's true followers are not members of my church. I wish they were. But I want to just make it clear, there are good people out there. So as I talk about this doctrine of the second coming and the rapture, I'm going to tell you what I think is false, and it's undoubtedly going to offend some people. I don't want to be offensive. I hope we can be friends if you disagree, but I'm going to give you what the Scripture says, okay? The reason I feel so strongly about this is because if you don't understand this subject, you can be deceived. Here's the question. Did the Jewish people, God's people, did they have the Bible before Jesus came? Did they have a Bible? Yeah, they had all the whole Old Testament, right? Were there prophecies in the Old Testament that talked about Jesus' first coming? Yes. Were his people with the Bible ready for his first coming? Largely, no. You've got Simon who was praying, some shepherds in the field that were talking about it, but very few were ready. Could that happen again? Could the majority of Christians with Bibles misunderstand the prophecies and not be ready for the second coming? Yeah, it's happened before. It could happen again. How do we know we're not being deceived by the devil? Not only about his coming, but how he's coming. You see, if the devil can confuse us about how he's coming, he can impersonate Christ and get people to turn to him. That's why this subject is such a crucial subject for us to understand. So the Bible says there in Acts chapter 1, the angel said, he's coming the same way he left. How did he leave? Left in the clouds. How's he coming? Coming in the clouds. Was he real when he left? Yeah, he said, touch me, feel me, I'm not a ghost. He ate in front of them. He'll be real when he comes. Did they see him leave? Will we see him come? Then will the rapture be a secret? See, the word rapture, and I think most of us all believe that we'll be caught up. The question is, are people caught up separately and secretly while the world goes on? And that's what many people believe. Let's find out what the Bible teaches on this, okay? Question number two. When will Jesus come quietly when he returns? Let's first just establish that. When the Lord comes back, is it quiet? Is it secret? Let's see what the Bible says. You'll believe the Bible, right, friends? For the Lord himself will descend from heaven with a shout, with the voice of the archangel and the trumpet of God. You know, I think it's interesting. There's a story in the Old Testament, one of my favorite. It's in Joshua chapter 2. It's the story of Rahab the harlot, who's mentioned three times in the New Testament. And it tells us that Joshua was coming to Jericho. He's entering the promised land. They're claiming the promised land. Do you know how to say Jesus in Hebrew? Joshua, Yahshua. Same name, Yahshua.
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2: 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It is sure to be a blessing.
0: And they blew seven trumpets. Are there seven trumpets in Revelation? And the men shouted, and they blew the trumpet, and the walls fell. Was that a notable visible event? And Rahab and everybody in her house was saved. God's going to save his church. Everyone else was destroyed.

There are 404 verses in Revelation. 278 of them can be found almost verbatim in the Old Testament. If you want to understand Revelation, you need to know the Old Testament, because there's a lot of parallels there. So there's a roar, there's a shout, there's a trumpet when he comes. And I don't know if you've ever heard a live lion roar. It's a lot louder than the MGM lion that you see on television. If you're standing nearby, the ground resonates when they roar. Again, Psalm 50, verse 3. Our God shall come and not keep silent. A fire will devour before him, and it will be very tempestuous. Notice the word fire. It's coming up again. It'll be very tempestuous. It's a storm of fire around him when he comes. He will not be silent. Now, I say this because, you know, we all have friends that believe that we're going to be going along. I just heard, you know, I won't mention his name, but I've got some friends that are other televangelists that are on TV, and you would know their names. And we're cordial, we're friends, love each other. But I heard this one brother saying, very popular pastor, any day now, the world is ready for the rapture. Church is just going to disappear. And have you heard that? Yeah. Pilots will be flying planes, and if they're Christians, they're just, poof, they're going to disappear, and I guess the plane will go down, or the stewardess will take over. Sorry, you got to call them flight attendants. I'm from the old world. Or, drivers all of a sudden disappear out of their cars, and you wake up and say good morning to your wife, and she's gone. She told you this might happen, and now you've got to go through the tribulation. And, you know, I know I'm kind of ridiculing it. That teaching is a new teaching. If you go back 100 years and you listen to all of the great preachers, you listen to Spurgeon, you listen to the Reformers, they all talked about the literal, visible coming of Jesus. I am not going to be teaching tonight some obscure theology of a particular church. This was the historic belief. Matter of fact, Billy Graham, when he started, this is what he taught. Then over time, he realized there were so many other churches, and he didn't want to offend them, and he started to, you know, kind of weave the secret rapture into his presentations. But you listen to his early sermons, he talked about the visible, literal coming of the Lord. Now, what's the difference between the two? The old traditional view that I believe the Bible writers taught is that just before Jesus comes, there's going to be a great tribulation. All Christians agree that there's a tribulation. The question is, does he take the church out before the tribulation or after? And they have theological terms. Are you mid-trib, post-trib, pre-trib? What that means is, do you think the rapture's in before the tribulation, in the middle of the tribulation, or after the tribulation? What does Jesus say in Matthew 24 when he talks about the second coming? He that endures to the end, the same shall be saved. The great tribulation is Revelation chapter 15 and 16. It is the seven last plagues. Here's my question for you. Were there plagues that fell on Egypt when God saved Israel? Did God bring the children of Israel out of Egypt before the plagues or after? Were they in Egypt during the plagues? But did he protect them? Doesn't it say in Psalm 91, 1,000 will fall at your side, 10,000 at your right hand, but no plague will come near your dwelling? Well, if you're in heaven, why even say that? Why would you say it's happening around you, but he'll protect you through it? Did God save Noah from the flood or through it? Did he save Job from his trials or through his trials? And Joseph, did he save him from tribulation or did he save him through tribulation? Doesn't the Apostle Paul say in the New Testament, it is through much tribulation we enter the kingdom of God? God's church shines the brightest in the darkness. The idea that the church is all leaving at that time, it's not taught. But Pastor Doug, doesn't it say, two women grinding at the mill, two men sleeping in a bed, two men working in a field, one is taken, one is left? It does. Write it down. I'll have Karen read that tomorrow. Or Tuesday. There are a few verses that leave people wondering, but I believe that the preponderance of evidence is that the second coming is not a secret. Let's go on. I've got more scripture, and I've got to be careful to cover the whole lesson here. So the rapture is not a secret. What other physical events will accompany Jesus' return? You can read here in that

0: The second coming will be like a thief, only because I got two screens up here. One is a preview, one is what's on the screen. I got them mixed up, sorry. I've got dyslexia. This is really confusing. The second coming is going to be like a thief only because it will sneak up on those that are not ready. The Bible says in Revelation chapter 16, 15, behold, I am coming as a thief. People say, see, he's going to snatch away the church. But you need to read the whole thing. When Jesus comes like a thief to rapture the saints, and I agree, he's coming like a thief to rapture them up, but is it before or after the tribulation? Let's read the whole verse, 2 Peter chapter 3, verse 10. Write that down. I think it's in your lesson. The day of the Lord will come as a thief in the night, in the which the heavens will pass away. What happens in the day when he comes like a thief? The heavens will pass away with a great noise, and the elements will melt with fervent heat, and the earth and the works that are in it will be burned up. Does life go on for seven more years when Jesus comes like a thief? No, clearly not. Now, I don't want to tell you too much, but I've not always been a Christian, and I was a burglar. I don't tell people that opening night, or they may not come back. But I mean, I broke into people's houses, and I stole. It's years ago. But you know, I found that it was still on my record. It kind of scared me. I went to apply for a global travel card. They said, have you ever been arrested? I said, yeah. They said, what for? I said, which time? And he started to drill down, and I really didn't know which one he was talking about. And he said, yeah, I confessed a couple things. I said, okay, just making sure. And I said, that's still on my record? He said, it never leaves your record. I said, that was 40 years ago. I'm a pastor. He said, don't worry, we'll give you your card. But it's still on your record. Man, that shook me up. But when I was a thief, I never sent a notice in advance, said, be ready, I'm coming. The whole idea of being a thief means it was a surprise. That's why Jesus said, in such an hour as you think not, the Son of Man comes. Most of the world, he said, they'll be eating and drinking and marrying and buying and selling as it was in the days of Noah and Lot. Isn't that right? And it'll come upon them as, doesn't say they're going through 7 years of tribulation. They're marrying and doing all these normal things. And then tribulation hits. And then he comes. That's why it says in Daniel chapter 12, verse 1, at that time Michael will stand up, the great prince that stands for the children of thy people, and there will be a time of trouble such as there never has been since there was a nation. And at that time, thy people are delivered. It's after the time of trouble. He saves us through it. Don't be afraid of the plagues. In the same way he protected Israel through the plagues, he'll protect us. You don't need to worry about that. People say, I don't want to be here. Don't worry. As long as you're sheltered by the Lord and he gives his angels charge over you, don't worry about it. I'm not worried about the plagues. I just want to be ready. Amen? I want to be ready on the inside. It's the most important thing. All right, now question number three. What other physical events accompany Jesus' return? I'm going to have to move along quickly here, so you stay with me. There were noises and what? Thunderings, lightnings, and there was a great, and this is Revelation 16, 18, there's a great earthquake. Such a mighty and a great earthquake as has not occurred on the earth since men were on the earth. It is, you're talking about the big one? That's the big one. When Jesus comes. Who will see Jesus when he comes? Is it a secret? The Bible says, then shall the sign of the Son of Man appear in heaven, and then, how many? All the tribes of the earth will mourn, and they will see the Son of Man coming in the clouds of heaven. They will see him coming. What does it say? They will see him coming. Who? All. With power and great glory. And he sends forth his angels to gather together his elect from the four corners of the earth, meaning north, south, east, and west. Everyone alive. Now someone's going to ask the question, Pastor Doug, the world is round. How can everybody in the world see him come at the same time? It doesn't say at the same time. The day he comes, he's going to sweep around the world. The dead will be raised and they're caught up to meet the Lord. And the righteous are raptured up to meet the Lord. And he takes them back to glory. But everyone's going to see him that day when he comes, right? You know, in the next 24 hours, the whole world's going to see the sun up in the heavens, right? It says, that shouldn't confuse you. Behold, he is coming with the clouds, and every eye will see him. They also who pierced him, and all the tribes of the earth will mourn because of him. So what are the clouds that Jesus comes in? You know, if you look in Psalm 104, verse 3 and 4, it says, he lays the upper beams of his chambers in the waters, who makes the clouds his chariot, who walks on the wings of the wind. He makes his angels spirits. Now, if Jesus is coming with all the angels, as you'll see, it's clouds of angels. And the angels shine. And you get them all together, and it's just brilliant. And it looks like he's not coming in vapor. He's not coming in water moisture. He's coming in clouds of glory and angels. The Bible calls them chariots and horses of fire, his ministering spirits. Amen? Amen. Who will be with Jesus? I already gave you this. Who will be with Jesus when he returns in the clouds? I should really emphasize how many. When the Son of Man comes in his glory and all of the holy angels with him, and he'll sit on the throne of his glory. 1 Thessalonians 3:13, at the coming of the Lord Jesus with all of his saints. Don't miss that, all. It says he's revealed from heaven with his mighty angels, coming in the glory of the Father. When he, Jesus, opened the seventh seal, there's silence in heaven for half an hour. Now that's Revelation 8:1. What does that mean? This explains it. If Jesus comes in the glory of the Father with all the angels, who'd be making any noise in heaven? Who'd be singing in heaven? Why is there silence in heaven? Now it says, for about the space of half an hour, in prophetic terminology, a day is a year. We'll get to this later, but we'll show you. And so when you break it down, a half an hour prophetically is about 7 days. So the time that Jesus takes to come and to rapture up the church and take them on a parade through glory and bring them back to heaven, there's silence in heaven for 7 days because there's no one there. Christ and all the angels have come like a victorious parade to rescue his redeemed. That's why there's silence in heaven. Jesus' return will be like lightning, the Bible says, flashing from the east to the west. So if lightning flashes from the east to the west, I used to live in Texas, and I don't know if you've ever been out on the Great Plains. It's not like California, you know, where you've got mountains here and there, or you got an ocean. In Texas, everywhere you look, it's flat. And they'd have these thunderstorms that would come through, and you could sit on the porch, and you could watch a thunderstorm 10 miles away, and you'd see these bolts of lightning that would just go up. They not only go down, they go up, and they go out. You ever been in a lightning storm where you got your eyes closed, you can still see the flash? If you've got lightning going from the east to the west, does someone have to elbow you and say, did you catch that? Everybody sees it, and you also hear it. Christ said it's going to be, what was the brightest light they had back in his day? Lightning. He said, it's going to be like lightning. Everyone's going to know when he comes. Jesus goes out of his way to emphasize it will be the most climatic event in history. But why is the devil trying to tell people it's going to be a secret? The church is going to disappear, and then Christ comes down to the earth. Well, that would set the stage for Satan to actually impersonate Christ, wouldn't it? And Jesus warns us there'll be false Christ. Number six, what will happen to the righteous at Christ's return? The Lord himself will descend from heaven with a shout, with the voice of the archangel, with the trumpet of God, and the dead in Christ will rise first. You know, there's two resurrections, Jesus said. There's a resurrection of the just and the resurrection of the unjust. There's the first resurrection, it says in Revelation 20, the rest of the dead do not come forth till 1,000 years are finished. That's your second resurrection. The dead in Christ rise first, and we are caught up to meet him in the air. And so you've got a resurrection happening. Then we who are alive and remain, by the way, this is 1 Thessalonians 4, you can read 16 on through the end of the chapter. We shall be, what? Caught up together with them in the clouds. We go up together with them to meet the Lord in the air. This is the rapture. The rapture means to be carried away. Thus we shall always be with the Lord. You say amen? Amen. He's going to come, send his angels to gather. How's it going to happen? 1 Corinthians 15:52. In a moment, in the twinkling of an eye, at the last trumpet, for the trumpet will sound and the dead will be raised incorruptible and we will be changed. So when the Lord comes, you know, some of us here, you may not need to die. And I know years ago I thought, oh, I'm in. The Lord's going to come before I get old. But the day with the Lord is like 1,000 years, I've learned. But I think we're living in that generation where if God doesn't come soon, there won't be much left. And it's exciting to think, I'd like to live and remain and be translated, be transformed without ever tasting death. And all of a sudden you go from this body and poof, you get a glorified, immortal, perfect body, caught up to meet the Lord in the air. How wonderful will that be? And he'll send his angels with the sound of a great trumpet, and they will gather together his elect from the four winds of the from one end of heaven to the other. So as he sweeps around the world, the graves of the righteous are opened, and they are resurrected with glorified bodies. And if they've died and they've, you know, been cremated, he'll reassemble whatever he has to do, and they're going to be caught up to meet him in the air.
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2: 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Bless us and keep us at this time. In Jesus' name, amen.

0: Healthy moment in a minute. Many people also ask, hey, how can I prepare quick, healthy meals? Well, I'm gonna show you today real quick in this moment how we can make a meal or prepare a meal or have a meal ready in less than 1 minute. Are you ready? Let's go to the stove. All you need to do, the key is preparation. If you have your food already prepared in advance, maybe use a sundae or something of that nature, everything else works out. As you see, I already prepared some of this peas and rice before. I already have a little green peas, as you see there, and also some chickpeas. And all you have to do is just package it. Get it ready to go, warm it up. It's already starting to get rolling. Look at this. And as you can see, once that gets going there, instead of this whole microwave stuff, zapping everything, you had nutrients and now they're all gone. Who knows? You know what they talk about. You can do it yourself. Take some time, as you see. Warm up your food. Conventional way is always the best. There was one person that said, you live a fast food or you eat fast food, you live a fast life. Here today, gone tonight. Well, we're gonna be here today and here tomorrow as well. Make your meal in less than 1 minute. Reheat it, do whatever you can, and live a healthy moment.
1: In the beginning, God created the heavens and the earth. Because up to that time, the earth was without form and void, and darkness was over the face of the deep. But a phenomenon was about to take place, because the Spirit of God was hovering over those waters. That's why after all this time, I can stand here today and say, when he rolls up his sleeves, he ain't just putting on the Ritz. He's got thunder in his footsteps and lightning in his fists. And the Lord wasn't joking when he kicked him out of Eden. It wasn't for no reason that he shed his blood. His return is very

0: Remember. Can I say that again? Remember, say it with me. Remember. Well, why does God use the word remember? Because you know we're going to forget. Remember the Sabbath day to keep it holy. 6 days, Sunday, Monday, Tuesday, Wednesday, Thursday, Friday, 6 days shalt thou labor and do all of thy work, but the seventh day Sabbath is the Sabbath of the Lord thy God. Remember the Sabbath day to keep it holy, where we worship the Creator of heaven and earth. Worship Him as the one who made you, and worship Him as the one who made me. Remember the Sabbath day to keep it holy.
1: Be not dismayed, for I am your God. I will strengthen you. Yes, I will help you. Isaiah 41:10. Friends, God upholds us with His mighty power. When our own strength is small, when we fall and have no might to raise ourselves up, the loving Lord reaches down His powerful hand and lifts us. As long as we confidently know that God is with us, we can boldly proclaim, I am not afraid. My God is ever with me. I am anxious for nothing. The Lord is my God. Claim God's promises today. Thank you for listening to Cornerstone Christian Radio, where the cross and your life collide.

0: The country of Ivory Coast was embroiled in a civil war when in 2005 their national soccer team qualified for the World Cup. After winning the game that guaranteed their place, the team's superstar, Didier Drogba, looked into a television camera, addressed his nation, and appealed for an end to civil war. The whole team fell to their knees live on television, begging for peace. And as a result, a ceasefire was called between the opposing forces. There's a war raging in this world, a spiritual war, where dark powers are looking to separate you from eternal life. But Jesus died so you could experience peace. Isaiah 32:17 says, "And the work of righteousness shall be peace." You can have peace in this world, in spite of whatever turmoil you're facing. Jesus is the Prince of Peace. Bring Him into your daily life, and His peace will flood your heart. I'm John Bradshaw for It Is Written.
1: Good evening. Join me in the first stanza of our theme song, Turn Your Eyes Upon Jesus.

We're going to get right into God's word. Is the mark of the beast and the seal of God. And our scripture reading comes from Daniel 7 in verse 25. It says, and he shall speak great words against the Most High, and shall wear out the saints of the Most High, and think to change times and laws. And they shall be given into his hand until a time, a times, and a dividing of and the dividing of time. Our message again, the mark of the beast and the seal of God. Let's pray. Father God, we thank you for this opportunity to study your word. And Lord, this is a serious topic, very heavy, Lord, and not easy, Lord, to preach. But I am asking, Lord, that it be not my words, but yours. I am asking for an extra outpouring of the Holy Spirit, that he would lead us into truth. And I ask now, Lord, that you bind Satan, bind his angels, and that, Lord, we be undeterred and not distracted as we study these crucial topics. This is our prayer in Jesus' precious and holy name. Amen. So we're going to start in Revelation chapter 13. And tonight and tomorrow night, we will come out of Revelation 13 in large part. This is the first part of Revelation 13. The Bible says, and I stood upon the sand of the sea and saw a beast rise up out of the sea, having seven heads and 10 horns, and upon his horns, 10 crowns, and upon his heads, the name of blasphemy. So this is the first beast of Revelation 13. It comes up out of the sea. I'll have to just explain some of this because there's so much for us to cover. In the Bible, it speaks of the waters as being people. So we know that this beast would have come up at a time and in a place that was highly populated. It comes up out of the sea. And the verse 2 says, and the beast which I saw was like unto a leopard, and his feet were as the feet of a bear, and his mouth as the mouth of a lion. And the dragon gave him his power and his seat and great authority. Now, in the Bible, a beast represents a political power or kingdom. If at time we'd go through Daniel chapter 2, and we can go through how Daniel was, King Nebuchadnezzar actually, was able to see the future kingdoms that would come, and Daniel interpreted for him. Daniel 7 kind of picks up on that theme. But here in Revelation 13, this beast represents a power that comes up out of the water. Verse 3 says, and I saw one of his heads, as it were, wounded to death, and his deadly wound was healed, and all the world wondered after the beast. So this power is going to come up. Now, notice that this beast upon his head, he has crowns, which tells you that this is not only, this is a power that is based in monarchy and absolutism. You'll see the next beast we talk about tomorrow night will have horns but no crowns. This beast is a powerful beast, but something happens to this political power. And really, we'll find it's a religious political power. That power at some point is wounded to death. And we'll describe that more in a minute. Verse 4, and they worship the dragon which gave power unto the beast. And they worship the beast, saying, who is like unto the beast? Who was able to make war with him? And there was given unto him a mouth speaking great things and blasphemies, and power was given unto him to continue 42 months. And that time period we referred to it briefly earlier in the week. We're going to expound on that a little bit tonight. So this power comes up. He speaks blasphemies. There is a 42-month prophetic period in which he has control. He speaks blasphemy during that time and before and after, as we'll see. And verse 6 says, and he opened his mouth in blasphemy against God, to blaspheme his name and his tabernacle and them that dwell in heaven. And it was given unto him to make war with the saints and to overcome them. And power was given him over all kindreds and tongues and nations. This beast, in order to understand this power, you have to understand that it overcomes the saints. What does that mean? It is able to subdue those who are believers in the Bible alone. Those who are following the word of God are taken over by him. But not just that, this beast then has a power that extends around the globe. Different than all of the other beasts is this beast's power and the extent of its power. Verse 8, and all that dwell upon the earth shall worship him,
whose names are not written in the book of life of the Lamb slain from the foundation of the world. And so this beast is eventually going to receive homage in a way that really only belongs to God. And it will be those whose names are not written in the book of life that do this. Verse 9, if any man have an ear, let him hear. And I like this verse 10. Verse 10 tells you kind of how this beast power becomes wounded. It gives a hint towards it. It says, he that leadeth into captivity shall do what? Shall go into captivity. He that kills with the sword must be killed with the sword. Here is the patience and the faith of the saints. So I'll give you some pictures to try and make this a little simpler and to transition us to the next set of verses. And so you can see this is from Daniel 7. Here's a chart of all of the beasts of Daniel 7. And on one of the beasts pops up this little horn. So let's read through it here. Daniel 7 says, and after this I saw in the night visions, and behold, a fourth beast, dreadful and terrible and strong exceedingly. And it had great iron teeth. It devoured and brake in pieces and stamped the residue with the feet of it. And it was diverse from all the beasts that were before it, and it had 10 horns. This beast, similar to the one we just read about, has iron teeth. And that gives you a hint, because in Daniel 2, at the bottom of the image that Nebuchadnezzar sees are iron legs. Now, legs are the most powerful muscles in the body. Iron is one of the strongest of the metals. It spoke to a kingdom in Daniel 2 that would have a long tenor, like legs are long, and would be powerful. Here, this beast has iron teeth. So it is related to that beast power. Verse 8, I considered the horns, and behold, there came up among them another little horn, before whom there was three of the first horns plucked up by the roots. And behold, in this horn were eyes like the eyes of man, and a mouth speaking great things. And you're going to begin to see parallels with Revelation 13. Verse 17, these great beasts, which are four kings, which shall arise out of the earth. But the saints of the Most High shall take the kingdom and possess the kingdom forever and ever. Verse 19, then I would know the truth. Daniel was perplexed. Let me stop. He's trying to figure out when his people are going to be able to reestablish Jerusalem and rebuild the kingdom. That was his primary concern. But he gets these powerful, powerful visions that he's trying to figure out. Now, what's interesting is Daniel prophesies from palaces. But John the Revelator, who we just read from the book of Revelation, John prophesies from prison, from the Isle of Patmos, under government control. Yet prophecy goes forward. And so Daniel is perplexed. He wants his people to go home, reestablish. And so in verse 19, then I would know the truth of the fourth beast, which was diverse from all the others, exceeding dreadful, whose teeth were of iron and his nails of brass, which devoured, break in pieces, and stamped the residue with his feet, and of the 10 horns that were in his head, and of the other which came up, and before whom three fell, even of that horn that had eyes and a mouth that spake very great things, whose look was more stout than his fellows. He says in verse 21, I beheld, and the same horn made war with the saints. It's a persecuting power. And prevailed against them until the Ancient of Days came and judgment was given to the saints of the Most High. And the time came that the saints possessed the kingdom. So it tells you he's a persecuting power. And as we'll see in Daniel 12 later on, similarly, there's a time that God comes and delivers his people who are being persecuted. And this is what this prophecy is telling us. Look at verse 23. Thus he said, the fourth beast, and this is the angel speaking back to Daniel, shall be the fourth kingdom upon the earth, which shall be diverse from all kingdoms and shall devour the whole earth, and it shall tread it down and break it in pieces. So what was that fourth beast? Well, that fourth beast was pagan Rome. Now, I'm going to show you some images of this in a second, but let me finish the verses. Verse 24, and the 10 horns out of his kingdom are 10 kings that shall arise, and another shall rise after them, and he shall be diverse from the first and shall subdue three kings. And he shall speak, and it's that same little horn, and he shall speak great words against the Most High and shall wear out the saints of the Most High and think to change times and laws. That's important. This beast is going to think to, this little horn power is going to think to change times and laws, and they shall be given into his hand until a time and times and the dividing of time. This explains these two things. Now, let's do a little recap. So in Daniel 7,
There are four beasts. This is the first one. This represented the kingdom of Babylon. The second one was a bear. It represented the kingdom of Medo-Persia. The third one was Greece. Four heads. Move fast. It speaks to how the Greek Empire, under their mighty young king, Alexander, was able to conquer so much. And then when he died, it was turned over to his four generals. I mean, the Bible is very exact. We had time to go through all of it. The swiftness with which that empire came up. But the fourth beast, down here in the right corner, which is an ugly looking beast. That's why he doesn't get his own slide. This represents pagan Rome. Now this, like just as it said, it was more terrible than all the other beasts. The Roman Empire really took off and it adopted bits and pieces from all the other empires that came before it. And the Roman Empire existed for much longer than the other empires. Conquered the world. I mean, when you go to the United Kingdom, go all the way up to the British Isles, they have fortresses from the Roman Empire way that far north in Europe. They conquered Egypt and other parts of Africa into Asia. I mean, this was a powerful, powerful empire. And it was a pagan empire until something changed. It gave way to papal Rome. And when the Bible describes this switch from pagan Rome to papal Rome, one of the things it does is describe the emergence of this little horn power. And I'm going to show you that this little horn power is relevant, very relevant to prophecy today.

The little horn was more stout. Power was given it over him, over all kindreds and nations and tongues. And it was for a time of times and a dividing of times. This one is for 42 months. And so you'll see that all of these things match. And that's going to be important. So how does this beast come into power? And what we're talking about now then is the switch from pagan Rome to papal Rome. Now, last night I talked a bit about how this happened. Constantine, his mother became a Christian, is the way the traditions say it. And much of the empire was becoming Christian. And so Constantine, in the 300s, he saw an opportunity to blend things together and unite his kingdom. And remember, he was the one who made the first law that said Sunday should be a day of rest for everyone, the vulnerable day of the sun. But it took a couple hundred more years, plus or minus, for this to happen. This is Justinian's code, 533 AD. And this is what it says. The code of our Lord, the most sacred emperor Justinian, concerning the most exalted Trinity and the Catholic faith, and providing that no one shall dare to publicly oppose them. It says, we order all those who follow this law to assume the name of Catholic Christians. In other words, the government is going to work with the church, and you have to become a Catholic, is what was being said in this code of 533. And considering others, if you don't do it, you're considered as demented and insane. We order that they shall bear the infamy of heresy. And when the divine vengeance, which they merit, has been appeased, they shall afterwards be punished in accordance with our resentment, which we have acquired from the judgment of heaven. Very powerful statement. It was 533. This came out, but there was war still going on in the kingdom, and this code was not able to be fully enacted right away. So what happened? Well, this is John, bishop of the city of Rome, to his most illustrious and merciful son, Justinian. He says this, the bishop of Rome, among the conspicuous reasons for praising your wisdom and gentleness, most Christian of emperors, you have preserved reverence for the see of Rome and have subjected all things to its authority and have given it unity. So how did they unify this empire? They unified it under the church and then said, listen, you've preserved reverence for the see of Rome. And with this, all power and authority was given to it, right? So this is what the code is saying. And you're going to see it actually happens, because in 538 AD, after they vanquish one of the tribes, Vigilius ascends the papal chair and under the military protection of Belisarius. And this ushers in 538 AD, the beginning of that little horn power, or the first beast of Revelation 13. This is where the papal power comes to fruition and begins to take dominion over the world. Now, let me make this clear. This is not, what we're going to teach is not a statement against Catholic people. I know some very devout Catholics. In fact, my grandfather's cousin was the Archbishop of the island of Jamaica. And so we have Catholic people in our family. It's not about individuals. This is about systems and what the Bible teaches about these systems. And so understanding that, if you're someone who truly wants to serve God, you want to know what might be hindering your service to God. And that's really what we're going to talk about. But once that happens, the church changes. It would never be the same again. Starting in 538 AD, full power is given. Now, let me make it clear. A lot of people think it's just that this law was made. It wasn't simply a legal change. It was that the state and the church now united together in their work. That's going to be important for tomorrow night's talk. The church and the state united in what they were doing. And that's what began to change everything. But unfortunately, this new power couldn't shake off its pagan origins. Look at what is said here. This is from G. Murray, Christianity in the Light of Modern Knowledge. It says the popular worship of Mithra, the invincible sun god, became so preeminent in the Roman Empire in the days of Constantine that he decreed the venerable day of the sun to be the weekly rest day of the empire. We talked about that last night. One authority points out the influence of Mithraism on Christianity, saying it, Mithraism, had so much acceptance that it was able to impose on the Christian world

0: its own Sunday in place of the Sabbath. Its son's birthday, the 25th of December, as the birthday of Jesus. Powerful statement. We know Jesus was not born on the 25th of December. That's important for you to know, whether you celebrate Christmas or not. It's important for you to know because there are a lot of people who say Jesus is a false god because like all these 13 other gods, and every year on Facebook it changes how many gods they say were born on the 25th of December. And what I like about that is as they say all these gods were born on the 25th of December, I like to just point out to them, Jesus wasn't born on the 25th of December. He can't be those gods. The shepherds would not have been out the way they were on the 25th of December, most likely. So we could argue when he might have been born, but it probably wasn't the 25th of December. The Bible does not say that. But this comes from this incorporation of this false religion. And this one, still another author says, the early Christians had at first adopted the Jewish seven-day week. We talked about that last night. With its numbered weeks, weekdays. But by the close of the 3rd century AD, just as we talked about, remember the Council of Laodicea, this began to give way to the planetary week, and in the 4th and 5th centuries, the pagan designations became generally accepted in the western half of Christendom. During the same centuries, the spread of Oriental solar worship, especially that of Mithra in the Roman world, had already led to the substitution by the pagans of Dies Solis, Sunday, for Dies Saturni, Saturday, as the first day of the planetary week. Thus, gradually, a pagan institution was engrafted on Christianity. So this change comes that way. And the Bible, we were warned that this would happen. Acts 20 and verse 28. Take heed, therefore, unto yourselves and to all the flock over which the Holy Ghost hath made you overseers, to feed the church of God, which hath purchased it with his own blood. For I know this, that after my departing shall grievous wolves enter in among you, sparing not sparing the flock. Paul then warns them, he says, also of your own selves shall men arise, speaking perverse things to draw away disciples after them. Therefore, Paul warns, watch. And remember that by the space of 3 years, I cease not to warn everyone day at night and day with tears. In other words, Paul says this was so serious. Paul warned them, and Paul would weep as he warned them that these things would creep into the church, that wolves would come in and they would begin to mess with the way Christianity is supposed to be. Let me pause and just say, there is no sweeter religion on earth than the religion of the scriptures. It is a simple religion. You don't need money to do it. You don't need prestige. You don't need fame. You don't need someone else to help you. You can go to God yourself. You can't even work your way into salvation in the Bible-based version of Christianity. As the Bible teaches it, righteousness is by faith, which means all of us have an opportunity. That's why Paul wept. He understood the burden that would be put on God's people as this was taken into practice. Look at 2 Corinthians 11, verse 13. For such are false apostles, deceitful workers, transforming themselves into the apostles of Christ. And no marvel, for Satan himself is transformed into an angel of light. Therefore, it is no great thing if his ministers also be transformed as the ministers of righteousness, whose end shall be according to their works. Another warning. The warning this time is that these ministers would be transformed into ministers of light. People will look at them and think that they are doing the right thing. But in fact, what is actually happening is they are the wolves bringing in the lies. And to this day, folks still think that. When you're a religious leader and you're supposed to be a Christian and your religious leader says, look, don't read the Bible. You can't understand it. We must interpret it for you. 2 Timothy 4, 2 says, preach the word. Be instant in season, out of season. Reprove, rebuke, exhort with all longsuffering and doctrine. For the time will come when they will not endure sound doctrine. But after their own lust shall they heap to themselves teachers having itching ears. Look at what the scripture says in verse 4. And they shall turn away their ears from the truth and shall be turned unto what? Fables. They won't follow the Bible. They'll follow fables. stories of all kinds of people who don't show up in Scripture. They will pray to people who aren't God. They'll pray to saints and even to Mary and make up stories about these people. 1 John 4:1 says, beloved, believe not every spirit, but try the spirits, whether they are of God, because many false prophets are gone out into the world. We are instructed that we must try. You can't just believe everything. I challenge everyone. Pastor Indy said it earlier in the week. You are to go and study the Bible for yourself. Find these things out. Don't trust what anyone says. Study for yourself, just as the scripture tells you to. So let's look at the 1260 years for a second. It's mentioned seven times. These are all the places where it's mentioned. And it's plainly mentioned as 1260 days in Revelation 12. There's a diagram of it. You can see here the 1260 years and all the different times it's listed. And here's where the papacy overthrew the Ostrogoths and Vigilius received this power, just as we talked about, after Justinian's Code. It took a few years before it was enacted, but it started in 538 AD, ends in 1798 AD. And I'm going to show you how we come up with that. Just have to do this quick, but we know what a time is. Because in the story of Nebuchadnezzar, when he goes mad, Daniel 4:32 tells us that seven times shall pass over thee. And then we're told that the seven times he was there in that condition for how long? 7 years. So we know a time is a year. And a times is 2 years. And a dividing of a time is a half a year. And that's how we understand that one. And it fits with the prophecy as well. Here in Numbers 14 and verse 34, it talks about them wandering in the wilderness for 40 years. And then it says 40 days. How do you get from the 40 days of what they actually did each day for a year? And prophetically, it tells you here, Ezekiel 4:6 does the same thing. And you can look, it tells them to lie on his right side 40 days to bear the iniquity of the house of Judah. And he says, I've laid upon you what? A day for each year. And this is how we come to that. Right? So you can do the math. 360 days is one prophetic year. 30 days is a month. 42 months, you get 1,260 days. And you get 1,260 days being 1,260 prophetic years. And this matches exactly the historical events I'm describing you. One, where the church and state united, where the law gave power to the papacy starting in March of 538. And when it ended in February 15th of 1798. This was the allotted rule given to the papal power. It was called the wilderness. It's called the Great Tribulation. It's called the Dark Ages of History. Those ages were so dark that when Galileo figured out that, in fact, the earth rotates or goes around the sun, he was brought up on heresy charges. It was dark because there was an ignorance to it. No one could read the Bible. And they tried to keep it out of the vernacular of the common man. And they've used this excuse to bring in statues and images to help tell the story. But over time, it only got darker and darker until people were literally bowing and praying to the statues and images. But the deadly wound was the end of the union of church and state, right? An establishment of republics is a principal way world powers governed. This began the time of the end. So I'm going to have to break this down in the next few slides, but let me say it like this. When this time period hit 1798, I'll come back to it and show you some pictures on that. It was the end of the rule of church and state together, right? And once that happened, republics popped up. Which two major republics, one of them we're going to talk about tomorrow night, pop up around 1798? Well, the first one that pops up is the United States of America in 1776. Right about that time, what happened? George Washington, one of my heroes. I love George Washington. And what they said, George Washington, you can be king. We'll make you king. He beat the British, he freed this country. You know, the mighty British Empire fell to a few of her colonies in North America. And George Washington said, nope, I don't want to be king. This country will have no king. And a republic form of government, meaning a representative form of government, was birthed from founding fathers that, for the most part, were believers in Scripture and understood that you had to be able to choose your God and your way of worship. There was another republic that pops up at the same time. I'll talk a little bit about it tomorrow night. It's actually described in Revelation 11. And that power that pops up is the French Revolution at the end of the same century, right around the same time as America. But this one shook everything up because, in fact, if we had time, we break down the tribes of Europe and the ten horns. This one, the Franks were the first to become Catholic. And he was the French kingdom was often called the eldest brother of the eldest son of the papacy. It was the most important one. But here's where revolution came in. And once the revolution came in, they began to, now by that time, the Catholics in France had run all the Protestants out, the Huguenots and others. They'd been run out of France. Now what happens is this revolution rises up and they start killing the Catholics and taking back church land. They were so mad at all the advantages that the church had. So now on both continents, Europe and North America, a switch is made where once a king ruled most of North America was ruled by kings. Now, North America and much of Europe, because a guy comes on the scene named Napoleon. And this guy was a fierce, fierce warrior, as many of you know. And he began to conquer Europe. And as he conquered it, he made all the places he conquered to have the mindset of the French Revolution, meaning that they no longer had a God, no longer had a church. In fact, their God was the God of reason. Changed everything. But something else happens. I said this began the time of the end. Daniel 12:4 says it like this. But thou, Daniel, shut up the words and seal the book, even to the time of the end. So the book is sealed until the time of the end. That's Daniel's book itself. It says, many shall run to and fro. What else happens at the time of the end? Knowledge shall be increased. So you're going to, I believe, just like I did with the earthquakes in the first talk, I believe that when the Bible says something, there is a precision to what the Bible says that will not leave you wondering what it meant. And I'll show you in a second. And I heard the man clothed in linen, which is upon the waters of the river, when he held up his right hand and his left hand unto heaven and swear by him that lives forever and ever, that it shall be for a time of times and a half. Here it is again, that same time period, 1260 years, right? That means that the time of the end, the knowledge increasing will happen at the end of that 1260 years, right? After this power has accomplished to scatter the power of the holy people. And that's what happened. The people who believed in the Bible in Europe began to flee. In fact, many of them came right here to North America. Now, I didn't know this, but when I went to South Africa, if you ever get a chance to go, I believe I was outside of Cape Town when I went, there's a beautiful place that for the Huguenots when they left France and landed in South Africa, modern, current day South Africa. They were scattered. That's what happened, literally. Verse 8, and I heard, but I understood not. Then said I, O my Lord, what shall be the end of these things? When does this stuff happen? When does it end? And he says, he responds, go your way, Daniel, for the words are closed up and sealed till the time of the end. Again, that 1798, that 1260 year period, when it ends, it marks the beginning of the time of the end. 1798. And then it says, and many shall be purified and made white and tried, but the wicked shall do wickedly, and none of the wicked shall understand. Who's going to understand? The wise shall understand. And what does the Bible teach is the beginning of wisdom? The fear of the Lord. Those who truly have a relationship with God, who trust in his word, they will be given understanding. Others will have no understanding of this. To make the point, 1798 is important, and that it is the beginning of the time of the end, the scripture says there would be an increase in knowledge. And when I look this up, it is shocking. If you look at all these graphs from different secular places, from the printing press to the global internet, technology has evolved and human societies with it. This one shows you that right around that time, see how flat the line was before that? The chariot wheels of Pharaoh chasing Moses could only went just as fast as the King of England's chariot wheels went in the 1600s. Nothing had changed. But all of a sudden, there's an industrial revolution, and you see all of this right around 1798, just like the Bible predicts. If you understand the prophecy, bam, and look at how this thing takes off and ends up here with artificial intelligence, right? But you see the printing press, the telescope, the steam engine, and then pow, it just takes off, right? Another visual, 1798, bam, it all just takes off. All these inventions, the computer is back from the 1970s, would take up half of this room. The cell phone you have in your pocket is more powerful than those computers. That's how much knowledge has increased. Some of you are alive long enough to truly see how much knowledge has increased. I mean, we thought it was a big deal to go to the moon. Now, they didn't go back to the moon. I was like, it's kind of boring to go to the moon. They want to go to Mars. Good luck. I'm not going with you. But one of the real signs of this knowledge increase is AI, it's artificial intelligence. Now, here's something that was science fiction for most of us just 15, 20 years ago. Maybe shorter than that. I mean, there were movies when I was a kid, like Terminator and stuff, the Rise of the Machines, and they're going to get us on. And you're like, that's never going to happen. Yeah, they can come get you now. They really can. I saw those Chinese robots dancing. I was like, they train them to fight. We're all in trouble, right? And look at what the people who actually, I'm just speaking to how precise the scripture is now. Here are the people who make AI. They say AI poses risk of extinction. Industry leaders warn. Did you get that? The people who make it say, in fact, this thing could wipe us off, all of us off the planet. And I think it's in this article, I think, or if not, maybe one similar, where they basically say it's more dangerous than the environmental threats and more dangerous than nuclear threats. Revelation 13:3 says, and I saw one of his heads, as it were, wounded to death. And his deadly wound was healed, and all the world wondered after the beast. So just to recap, this is when the wound is given. In 1798, the French general Berthier, Napoleon's general, shows up in Italy, conquers much of Italy, takes the Pope captive, because Napoleon had the mindset that unless you basically annihilated the Catholic Church, it would rise up and come back and do what it did before. Now, they softened his stance on that a bit later, but they took this Pope prisoner, Pius VI. They took him prisoner, brought him to France, and he died there in captivity. This was a deadly wound. There was no Pope for a minute there. And of course, most importantly, the power. Let me make this clear. One of the big ways that the papacy had power was that it controlled what the kings and queens of Europe did. And so if a king messed up, the Pope could excommunicate, threaten him, and the king basically had to do what the Pope said. So the kings enforced the edicts of the papacy, of the Vatican. Now, why is that significant? Because the kings of Europe conquered the world. The Dutch, the French, the British, right? The Spaniards, all of them did. And the British kind of went back and forth on whether or not they were Catholic. But the other kingdoms were consistently Catholic. And with this, Catholicism spread around the world. And just as it was prophesied, all the world was under the power of this beast. Under the power of the first beast of Revelation 13. And it spread around the world, and there are now over 1 billion Catholics in the world. That system has worked in order to spread all over the world. Most people are born into it, not converted into it, right? But the Bible then predicts that something changes, and then all the world wonders after the beast. So here it is. And in America, there was a time when Americans had anti-Catholic leagues. There was a time when Catholics were viewed almost like the enemy. And don't get me wrong, I don't think religious prejudice is right by any stretch of the imagination. But that's the way American Protestants viewed it. They did not want the influence that was in Europe of Catholicism to come to America. So there was a big pushback. That is gone now. The Protestants of America have bound themselves with Catholicism. In fact, much of the political right now, as much as many celebrate it, they don't realize that there's another power working under it. And that is this beast that has been, this wound that has been healed. But here's what's funny. I would argue it's working on both sides, the left and the right of the political spectrum. We'll come back to that tomorrow night. And so here is a reunion of church and state. And we started to see this. This is the picture on the right is from Time Magazine. This was when Ronald Reagan was president. So this was back in the 1980s. And it was called Holy Alliance. The Pope and the president worked together to end communism in the Pope's home country, Poland. And people say it was a holy alliance. Then just in about, I think, 12 or 13 years ago, Pope Francis came and he addressed both chambers of Congress at the same time. Unheard of just 40 years ago that you would allow that. When John F. Kennedy, the first Catholic president, was made president, he gave a whole diatribe about how you should keep a separation of church and state and basically made it clear he would not have allegiance to Rome. He would be shocked to see the Pope walk into Congress and give a speech. That's how much it's changed. That's how much. And we often go back to the 1920s when Mussolini began to give back the land. That was just the start. Wounds don't heal overnight. If you ever had a wound, it takes time for a wound to heal. The wound has been healing. And I believe that right now we are at a place where that wound is almost completely healed. And not much is left to happen prophetically. Which then asks the question, what then is the beast's mark? We can identify that the beast of Revelation 13 is represented by the papacy and the doctrines that the papacy has put forward. What then is the mark? Revelation 13, 16 says, he causes all, both small and great, rich and poor, free and bond, to receive a mark in their right hand or in their foreheads. The mark of the beast, is one of the ways it's different from the seal of God, as we'll talk about in a second, is that it can be given in the forehead or in the hand. Now, why is that relevant? Because it's in the forehead where you actually make decisions, where you reason, where you have judgment. Those that receive it in their hand either do it simply by works or by following. They just follow the crowd. Watch this. To not make a decision is a decision. If you say, like, you know, now people, you know, you can do that with voting. You can say, hey, I'm just not going to vote. Well, you can't complain when stuff happens, maybe, you know, if you don't vote for like your local city council or something. But when it comes to eternity, there's no neutral place for you to occupy. You can't just say, you know, I'm going to sit this one out. You have to make a decision, or you've made the decision not to choose God, and you'll receive the mark of the beast. Now, verse 17, and that no man might buy or sell save he that had the mark or the name of the beast or the number of his name. And so I often make sure to emphasize this because a lot of people miss this. You can't buy or sell. So people are looking for a mark or a number. And so I remember when I was a kid and they came out with the barcodes at a grocery store. And, you know, before that, the poor, you don't even think about it now. The poor cashier had to like read how much it was. And they have to have good fingers to hit the right things and ring up your stuff. And I remember when I was real little, if they messed up, my mother would go to the car, recalculate the groceries. And to our shame, walk back into the grocery store and tell them how much they overcharged her. Then they invented the barcode. And you know what everybody said? It's the mark of the beast. Everything happens is it's the mark of the beast. The mark of the beast is not that fanciful. It's simple. And here, I want you to see one component. You can't buy or sell unless you have the mark, or watch this, or the name of the beast. Did you get that? What does name represent in the Bible? Character. Unless you have the beast's character, a rebellious character, one of lawlessness, right? Revelation 13, 18 says, here is wisdom. Let him that hath understanding count the number of the beast, for it is the number of a man, and his number is 666. And it's interesting, Pastor Indy drew one of our raffle tickets, and it was 666, and I can almost hear people gasp behind me. If somebody handed you $666, would you be afraid of it? I'll take that money in a second. The number is not cursed. What this represents is the number of a man, and we've discussed who the man is. The same as that little horn power. And as Adventists, historically, we would talk about vicarious filii dei, right? The vicar of the Son of God. And we would, you know, Do it into Latin and the Latin numbers. I don't really do that because I don't think you need to. There are enough clues to tell you who this represents and whose mark this is and whose image is going to be set up. And actually, they tell you the mark of the beast is the sign that God's character has been rejected and Satan's character accepted. That is what it means on the inside of the individual. But there is an outward way that it will one day manifest. And here's what the Catholic Church says itself. From the Catholic Record, September 1st, 1923, it says, Sunday is our mark of authority. The church is above the Bible, and this transference of Sabbath observance is proof of that fact. So what is the external way that you show that you have rejected God's law? And I'm going to show you that God's law, God's character, God's name all go together. How do you show it? Well, you say, I am intentionally not going to keep the fourth commandment, the one that he set aside for me to have time with him, the one that is a reminder that he created the world, the one that is a sign of his sanctifying power. I'm going to push that aside, and I am going to pick the day of the week that Mithra was worshipped, the venerable day of the sun, and that is the day I'm going to worship. Did the Catholic Church change the Sabbath? We talked about this. Just a couple more quick quotes. Which day is the Sabbath day? Saturday is the Sabbath. This is from the Catholic Catechism. Why do we observe Sunday instead of Saturday? We observe Sunday instead of Saturday because the Catholic Church and the Council of Laodicea, 8336, transferred the solemnity from Saturday to Sunday. Why did the Catholic Church substitute Sunday for Saturday? The Church substituted Sunday for Saturday because Christ rose from the dead on a Sunday and the Holy Ghost descended upon the apostles on a Sunday. We talked about this last night. Did not make the day holy, did not make it sanctified, did not set it apart. By what authority did the church substitute Sunday for Saturday? The church substituted Sunday for Saturday by the plenitude of the divine power which Christ bestowed upon her. Not based on the Bible. Now remember what the description of the little horn power and even the first beast of Revelation 13. These are blaspheming powers. And one of the ways you blaspheme is to say you have authority to do what God has not given you authority to do. Have you any other way of proving that the church has power to institute festivals of precepts? Look at this. This is from Reverend Stephen Keenan, 1851. Had she not such power, she could not have done that in which all modern religionists agree with her. She could not have substituted the observance of Sunday, the first day of the week, for the observance of Saturday, the seventh day. A change for which there is what? No scriptural authority. That's what the Catholic Church says. Here's an interesting one. This is the actual document, a picture of the actual document. It says, this is from the Catholic magazine. I can't read that, but it's the actual thing here. It says, Protestants who accept the Bible as the only rule of faith should by all means go back to the observance of the Sabbath. It says the change of the Sabbath to Sunday. Yes, the church made the change, made this law. Down here it says that it was always somewhat laughable to see the Protestant churches in pulpit and legislature demand the observance of Sunday, of which there is nothing in the Bible. Who changed the Sabbath? Your Bible says, I'll skip that down here. Prove to me from the Bible alone that I am bound to keep Sunday holy. This is from the Thomas Enright, president of the Redemptorist College, Roman Catholic College. There is no such law in the Bible. It is a law of the Catholic Church alone. The Catholic Church says, by my divine power, I abolish the Sabbath day and command you to keep the first day of the week. And lo, the entire civilized world bows down in reverent obedience to the command of the Holy Catholic Church. Catholic Doctrinal Catechism states, question, when Protestants do profane work upon Saturday or the seventh day of the week, do they follow the scripture as their only rule of faith? Do they find this permission clearly laid down in the sacred volume? Answer, on the contrary, they have only the authority of tradition for this practice. In profaning Saturday, they violate one of God's commandments, which he has never abrogated. Remember thou, keep this holy the Sabbath day. From Sabbath to Sunday, they said, not the creator of the universe. In Genesis chapter 2, but the Catholic Church can claim the honor of having granted man a pause to his work every 7 days. And this is from, you can see the source, the S.E. Mosna, 1969, literally saying, listen, it wasn't God that gave you a day of rest. We did. The Vatican reasserts its dogma of the Pope's infallibility. New York Times, 1973. The doctrine of papal infallibility means that the Pope cannot err or teach error when he speaks on matters of faith and morals ex cathedra from the chair of the Apostle St. Peter. That is his role as supreme teacher of the church, right? The infallibility of the Pope is the infallibility of Jesus Christ himself, the Pope says. Whenever the Pope thinks, it is God himself who is thinking in him. Blaspheming power. Right? And then they do this. Pope Francis says, even atheists can be redeemed. In other words, you don't have to believe in God to be redeemed. That's not what the Bible says. The Bible says that you have to believe. By faith, the just shall live by faith. Right? Here it is. He says here, when we read about the creation in Genesis, we risk imagining God as a magician with a magic wand able to make everything, but it is not so. Blasphemous. And of course, if you want to erode and get rid of the Sabbath, you almost have to erode and get rid of creation. Because that's where we get Sabbath from initially. Right? So what are the traditions? These are just the veneration of Mary. They pray to her as the Queen of Heaven. Now they say, well, Mary isn't really a co-redeemer with Christ. When I was in Australia, I love to go to the big cathedral in Sydney. I've been there multiple times, and I take the same pictures every time. You go downstairs into the basement, and they have the whole story of the Bible. But when you look at the image, it's all in the flooring. Beautiful. But it's not the stories like in the Bible. It's different. I'll leave that alone just to say that on that floor, it says that Mary is co-redeemer with Christ. They say, they'll say that she's not, but it's evidence, and they let you down into the basement in that cathedral for some reason, and I go down there every time and take a picture of that, right? They're praying to saints. I remember one of the young ladies that I was in medical school with, she was my clinic partner, so we had to ride. So one time I rode with her to go to clinic from the school, and we stopped at her house. They were very wealthy in Miami, very wealthy, owned jewelry stores downtown. And she said, come inside in the air conditioner while she did. I was sitting in the living room, and there was like a 8-foot statue of St. Lazarus. I'd never seen such a thing inside of someone's house. So I had to ask her, being an Adventist, I said, what is that? What is this in your living room? She said, oh, that's St. Lazarus. He gives us good luck. This is why our businesses do so well. We don't believe that. That's superstition. Transubstantiation. The idea that the bread and the wine at their communion services, at their Eucharist service, is the way they say it, and the Mass becomes the literal flesh of Christ, the bread, and the literal blood. That's why when they walk, they have processions down the street, and they hold up the golden thing, and they have the wafer in the middle, and the solar flare of Mithra, and they're carrying it. People bow down and worship the bread. I had some good bread in my life, but I ain't worshiping none. And it was interesting. We were in England last summer. We went to some of the houses of some of those who are martyred, and it was on this point. They refused to believe or to verbally accept the idea that the bread became the literal flesh of Christ. And they were put to death over that belief. Of course, the idea that you got to go to a priest to confess your sins, and the priest can then tell you to do certain things and that will get rid of your sin, or that you pay indulgences, all of this. I mean, there's so much more we could talk about. It is not the simple, pure religion of Scripture. Sola Scriptura, the Bible and the Bible alone. Right? So the mark of the beast is Satan's character. Why? Satan's character is lawlessness and rebellion. So oftentimes we talk about the mark of the beast, but we have to understand that it is a character issue first. When Sunday worship is again forced on the people, its acceptance will be the mark of the beast. People say, oh, there's going to be some chip in your hand, a chip in your foot, a chip in the dog. Forget the chips. Where's your heart? If you don't want the mark of the beast, that happens because you are seeking the character of Christ. You are not lawless. You're not in rebellion. You're not looking for how you can sneak into heaven. I know a lot of folk like that. I remember my grandfather died. He died 7 minutes after being a heathen squared all my life. He had a bad heart attack and a stroke. And 7 years before he died, he finally, after my patient grandmother put up with his foolishness all those years, he was finally baptized, became a Seventh-day Adventist. And I remember one of my aunts, I won't say which one, I remember one of my aunts saying, "That's not fair. He's going to go to heaven after." I said, what are you trying? Do you love Jesus and want to go to heaven? Or are you trying to find a back door into the place? I love Jesus. I'm all right missing out on the world stuff. Because what I get from him is so much more joyous. The mark of the beast says, I want the world and not Christ. Church, God has a seal. Revelation chapter 7, verse 1 says, "And after these things I saw four angels standing on the four corners of the earth, holding the four winds of the earth, that the wind should not blow on the earth, nor on the sea, nor on any tree." I want you to imagine this. There are four angels holding back the winds of strife so that the full weight of man's rebellion does not affect this planet. If it was not for God's mercy holding back the winds of strife, we would not survive on this earth. "And I saw another angel ascending from the east, having the seal of the living God. And he cried with a loud voice to the four angels to whom it was given to hurt the earth and the sea." A fifth angel pops up on the scene. And he has the seal of God. And this is what that angel says. He says, "Hurt not the earth, neither the sea nor the trees, till we have sealed the servants of our God in their foreheads." And so now you have the contrast. One mark, the mark of the beast, you can get in your forehead or in your hand. But the seal of God, you can only get in your forehead. You don't have another option, which means you must choose God. And here the Bible makes it even more plain. Revelation 22:4 says, "And they shall see his face, and his name shall be" where? "In their foreheads." What does name represent again? Character. Those who receive the seal of God receive it because they have the character of Christ. That's why the scripture says to have in you this mind that was also in Christ Jesus. We are every day, let me tell you something, we should agonize over the word of God. When we pray, we should agonize that the broken and the corrupted aspects of our character, that God remove them. And guess what? A loving God is working to remove them. That's why we go through so much trial and hardship sometimes. Because it is through trial, fire, that gold is purified. And hence, we go through trial. Because Jesus wants you to have his character. He wants you to get his seal. You see, God's law is his character. And his character is his name. The scripture talks about having the law of God written in your forehead. And why is that so significant? Christian character equals the seal of God, equals the name of God. And where does that go? It goes in the frontal lobe. I talk about this a lot in my talks. In the prefrontal cortex specifically, it sits right behind the forehead bone. Right? And we know the science, we now know that if that part of the brain is damaged, you no longer have a personality and you don't have a character. Phineas Gage is the guy. You ever took a psychology class? He's the guy that had the steel rod go up through his head and wipe out his frontal lobe, and his whole personality and character changed. He became a swearing, terrible man compared to what he was. And we learned that the importance of this. Humans, unlike the animals, have large frontal lobe, 33% of the brain. The frontal lobe, the prefrontal cortex sits here, right where God's name is to go. This goes back and it plugs into even when we've talked about the soul and the state of the dead. Why is this relevant? Because you basically exist in your frontal lobe. When the breath is taken from you, that part of you where you exist, that part of you can't function. Pastor Sizemore said something really good after that sermon. I'll mention it here just so I can get it in this week. He said if that spirit is taken back to God from whence it came, it didn't have consciousness before you were born. So it can't really have consciousness after you were born. That was a great point. And you can see, you can plug it in here. What gives you that consciousness? It's the actual physical structure of your mind. This is why the devil wants you high on weed. This is why he wants you drinking alcohol. This is why he wants you addicted to pornography, because those things shrink the frontal lobe. They damage the brain. This is why he wants you with bad food and no sleep. He wants you high on cocaine or at least high on caffeine. He wants the frontal lobe of your brain damaged, because if it's damaged, where would the seal go? This is where we reason, where we have judgment. All those things sit in the frontal lobe, and the devil is after it. Why? Because salvation sits here. Isaiah 1:18 says, "Come now and let us reason together, saith the Lord. Though your sins be as scarlet, they shall be as white as snow. Though they be red like crimson, they shall be as wool." Come and let us reason. Watch this. If you can't reason, you can't be saved. That's all happens in the frontal lobe, in the prefrontal cortex. It's all a part of your brain. Have you ever seen a reasonable drunk? I had some uncles that get drunk, and I'm telling you, their personalities would completely change. You've got to be able to reason. You've got to be able to go to God and say, "I've sinned. I'm not worthy of you." You see how the prodigal son in the pig pen, he reasoned. He started saying, "Wait a minute, let me think about this thing. My father's servants live better than I do in this filthy pig pen." He reasoned. You need a frontal lobe to reason. And that's where the seal of God goes. Because by beholding Christ, you become changed to be like Christ. That's why our theme song is so fitting. When you turn your eyes upon Jesus, you change. The secret to gaining victory over sin isn't to beat yourself up. It isn't to keep rewinding all the things you did wrong in your life. It's not to look at all your failures and your weaknesses. It's not to say, "I can't get off of this addiction or this bad habit," over and over and over again. The secret to gaining victory over sin is to look to Christ. It is to study the Gospels. It is to go through and become acquainted with him and pray to him and serve him. And guess what happens when you do that? You start to love him so much, the world becomes disgusting. That's why 1 Thessalonians 5:8 says, "But let us who are of the day be what?" Be sober. You got to be able to reason. Putting on the breastplate of faith and love, and for a helmet, what? The hope of salvation. So God has a seal. Now let me make it clear when we're done. It isn't because you externally keep the Sabbath that you receive the seal of God. It is because internally you are seeking the character of Christ and are developing that character. Outwardly, what we see is that you keep the commandments of God. You said, "If you love me, what will you do? Keep my commandments." So it's an outward expression. But the seal of God, it is literally a seal, the Sabbath. It has God's name, his title, and his territory. I had a picture of the seal of the President of the United States. It's very similar. This is the seal of God in how it will show outwardly. And especially once, as we talk about tomorrow night, church and state unite again, and people try to get you to live a life of faith by fiat, by forcing you to. Revelation 14, "And I looked, and lo, a lamb stood on the Mount Zion. And with him 144,000, having his father's name written" where? "In their foreheads. And I heard a voice from heaven as the voice of many waters, and as the voice of a great thunder. And I heard the voice of harpers harping with their harps. And they sung, as it were, a new song before the throne and before the four beasts and the elders. And no man could learn that song but the 144,000 which were redeemed of the earth." Listen, this is the song I want to sing. Somebody was sending around on LinkedIn. I don't know why they put this stuff on LinkedIn. It's supposed to be for business. Sent around Michael Jackson's first performance of Billie Jean at some award show back in the 1980s. And everybody's like, "Oh, great." I don't want to hear Michael Jackson sing. I want to get to heaven and sing with the heavenly choir. As the prophet Zephaniah says, I want to go to heaven. And when God begins to sing, I want to hear his song. There's no artist on earth worth me listening to their filth, damaging my frontal lobe, because I want the seal of the living God. "These are they which are not defiled with women, for they are virgins. These are they which follow the Lamb whithersoever he goeth. These were redeemed from among men, being the first fruits unto God and to the Lamb. And in their mouth was found no guile, for they are without fault before the throne of God." Church, there's two choices. Only two choices. Either we live our lives, and I like how one author says it, every day we are either being molded to receive the mark of the beast or the seal of God. with every show you watch on Netflix, ask yourself, is this show molding my mind to receive God's seal or Satan's mark? Every song you listen to on the radio, is that song molding your mind to receive God's seal or Satan's mark? All of us have to make that decision. There's a choice we have to make. And if we're not careful, we will by default make the wrong choice. You want to make that right choice. You want to stand before the throne and have God's name written in your forehead. I want you to stand with me as we close out in prayer. As every head is bowed and every eye is closed, Father God, we thank you, Lord, for this opportunity to study your word. And Lord, there's a lot that we went through tonight, Lord. And I pray, Lord, that your Holy Spirit would drive home the points. But Lord, really what it boils down to is that there are just two decisions. And as Joshua said to the children of Israel, we must choose this day who we will serve. Father God, I pray that we all make the right decision because Lord, our past does not disqualify us from choosing you. The only thing that disqualifies us from choosing you is pride, or the idea that we can save ourselves, or believing the lie that we are unworthy of your love and your forgiveness. But tonight, Lord, I challenge your people that as we look at ourselves, we realize just how much you love us. And yes, we may have failed you in the past, but Lord, you are concerned more with our future. Help us, Lord, to begin to renounce this world daily, hourly, moment by moment, and choose Christ. Let us look to him and become like him, that we may receive the seal of God and have protection in these end times. This is our prayer in Jesus' precious and holy name. Let the church say amen, amen. And amen.
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0: We're here in the wild plains of the Masai Mara, where we find an elaborate ecosystem that draws thousands of people each year. People from all over the world flock to this place in the hopes of gaining a glimpse of the biggest animals on Earth in their natural habitat. The Mara is the home to the blue-legged topi, the striped zebra, the spotted giraffe, the bowed and brazen buffalo, the elusive leopard, the hungry hippo, the Nile crocodile, the laughing hyena, the bombastic baboon, the wild wildebeest, the tree-crushing elephant, the chilling cheetah, and the lazy lion. Not to mention all kinds of beautiful birds and creepy crawlers. The Mara is a place that captures the imagination with its rugged and wild beauty. It is also the home of what many people call one of the seven wonders of the world, the Great Wildebeest Migration. The Great Wildebeest Migration is known as the World Cup of Wildlife. It is an incredible, indescribable spectacle that is only seen by a relative few who are willing to safari deep into the plains of this African wilderness. During the cool season from October to July, over 2 million wildebeests migrate from southern Tanzania here in northern Kenya. They're following the rain showers that provide water for new pasture. These hungry mammals are in search for greener grass on the other side of the Mara River. For it to remain where they are is to die of starvation. In order to live, they must head north. They must come up higher in order to survive. And as they migrate upward, they are in reality passing from death into life. But the wildebeests also seem to understand that there are untold dangers ahead of them. There are ravenous predators on the prowl, searching for their next meal. Lions and hyenas in the bush, leopards in the treetops, and crocodiles in the river. And yet, all this danger does not deter them from moving forward, upward and onward, in search of new life. And just like the great wildebeest migration that compels millions of animals to move north, so too God has called the Great Advent Movement to look to the sides of the north where God's throne is. For from that throne in the sky fall showers of life-giving water to quench the dry, parched ground of our lives. The Lord is calling each of us to cry unto Him for the latter rain of His Spirit. And as we do, here is the promise of God. The Lord declares, I will make them and the places all around my hill a blessing, and I will cause showers to come down in their season, and there shall be showers of blessing. Then the trees of the field shall yield their fruit, and the earth shall yield her increase, and they shall be safe in the land, and they shall know that I am the Lord. The Lord has promised something better for us up north, if we have the courage to follow Him in faith. My friend, don't get stuck in a spiritual rut. Don't rest content with the dry, dead grass of religious formalism or postmodern relativism. Let us follow the chief shepherd as he leads us to green pastures and beside still waters. You see, like the wildebeest, in order to live, we must come up higher in holiness and further in faith. Now, God did not promise that the journey of faith would be easy, for the devil is walking about like a roaring lion seeking whom he may devour. We may face bold attacks during the day or spiritual ambushes in the night, but we cannot allow the lion's roar or the hyena's laughter to deter us. For greater is He that is in you than he that is in the world. And if God is for us, who can be against us? My friend, perhaps today God is calling you to a higher purpose, a new opportunity, a different calling, a more fruitful field of labor. But maybe you're afraid of failure. You're scared of defeat, terrified by potential loss. But if God is calling, do not stay back in fear. For to remain still is to die. To move forward is to live. So move forward in faith. For though we walk through the valley of the shadow of death, we don't have to be afraid of anything, for our God is with us. Trust that if it's God's will, it's His bill. And if it's in God's plan, He will give you the promised land. Follow the rain of His Spirit to higher ground. Look to the kingly shepherd who sits on His throne in the sides of the north. Receive the showers of blessing in your life. And as you do, you will see that truly, the grass is greener on God's side.
1: 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Positive Hits.

0: Welcome to My Story, where we highlight your testimony's encounter with our sweet Savior. In John 8:36, Jesus makes a wonderful statement of victory. He says, "So if the Son sets you free, you will be free indeed." When you understand what Christ has freed you from, it sets the stage for you to live in what Christ has freed you to. Beloved listener, my prayer is as you listen to these testimonies, it will encourage you to seek the same freedom as our brothers and sisters in Christ. The Apostle Paul says in Galatians 5:1, "It is for freedom that Christ has set us free. 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Seek Jesus and enjoy your newfound freedom today. 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
1: The prevalent belief in France is that there is no God. That's the default position. Nobody really spends much time thinking about the issues, neither did I. I was essentially pursuing my pleasure and my happiness in life, so I ended up playing the piano in a rock band, and I played volleyball in National League, traveling the country. And part of French atheist ideals at my age was also to have feminine conquest, and I never really felt guilty about much. I traveled on vacation to a tropical island called St. Martin in the West Indies. A car stopped with two American tourists in there. They were actually lost from the airport. So we started talking, and I quickly found out that the one that I was interested in, who lived in New York, told me she was a Christian. We started dating, and I came back to France. She flew back to New York, and here we were in a long distance relationship. So I just needed to convince her out of her stupid beliefs about God, and so that we could be happy together. But if I was going to criticize Christianity, well, I needed to know what it actually claims. So I picked up a Bible and I started to read the New Testament. I figured if any of this is true, it means that there is a God currently who's looking down on this and he's presumably interested in my project. So I'm gonna pray and ask him to show himself to me. Nothing's gonna happen and we'll be done. So I started to pray. All right, God, I'm here, I'm looking into this Christianity thing. If you're real, why don't you go ahead and reveal yourself to me? Now, a couple of weeks after I prayed that prayer, my shoulder for the spiking arm just started to burn. So here I was off of volleyball courts for a window of a couple of weeks. So I figured, well, since I've been investigating this Christianity thing, I might as well see what those Christians do when they get together. I walked into that church and I went there really in the same way that you would go to the zoo, you know, to see some weird exotic animals that you heard or read in books but you've never seen in real life. And the preacher preached his message. I don't remember a word of what he said during his message, but I figured I have seen enough. Now I just need to escape. And I literally had 1 foot out the door and I sense a strong wave of chills in my chest going all the way to my throat and grabbing me by the throat, and I was frozen on the doorstep with chills all around. And so I took a second, I closed the door in front of me, turned around, and I walked straight to the head pastor and I introduced myself. I said, "So you believe in God, huh?" He looked at me and says, "Yes." "How does that work out?" And he said, "Well, we can talk about it." He took me to his office and we started to talk. And here was a man who clearly was educated. He knew what he was talking about. He wasn't out of his mind. He was smart. He was careful, meticulous. And he believes that God exists and that Jesus was raised from the dead. And I just couldn't fathom it. And over the course of several months after that, we would just meet together. I would come and bombard him with questions, and he would patiently walk me through this. My prayers as an unbeliever started to shift a little bit towards, okay, well, God, if really you're there now, this starts to make sense to me. You're going to have to reveal yourself more directly so that I'm really comfortable jumping in, you catching me, and not make a fool out of myself. He reactivated my seared conscience. I had basically cheated on this girl a number of times. So that was all piling up and very, very wrong. And it culminated in one day where I was in my apartment, just by myself and thinking about those things that I had done. The thoughts just wouldn't go away. And I was in intense physical pain for all the guilt that I was associating with this. The gospel finally clicked in that place where I realized that is why Jesus died on the cross. It was a very personal thing. He died to pay the price for my sins. And I cried out to God and said, that's it, I get it, I'm all in. My heart was instantly set free. Every trace of guilt just flew away. I thought at that time, mistakenly, that God wanted me to marry this girl now that everything was in the open. Shortly after I moved to New York, I realized that this girl and I were absolutely not meant for each other. I eventually met the woman that I was actually supposed to marry this time, a wonderful American woman. Got two beautiful babies, and life has just turned out so much better than I had ever hoped it would be when I moved here. He's redeemed everything I possibly could have sacrificed and given me much more to be satisfied about. I wasn't seeking for God. I hated God and I hated religion, and God in His grace has went to all this length to bring the gospel to me, to change my heart and break down all my defenses and make me embrace the gospel. Any person can be reached and can be converted because God breaks down our barriers.
0: 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Psalms 66 verse 16 says, "Come and hear, all you who fear God, and I will tell what He has done for my soul." Never underestimate the power of your testimony, your encounter with God, and what role He has played throughout your life. May God bless you and utterly satisfy your heart with Himself. 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

0: Any town is proud of its Olympians. And tiny Emmaville, in the New England district of New South Wales, with a population of just 500, is no exception. Sprinter Debbie Wells first represented Australia as a teenager at the Montreal Olympics and later at Moscow and Los Angeles Olympics. But you know, I wonder if this little town realises that it holds the bragging rights to an even greater legend.
1: Well, I believe Tom Richard was born here in Emmaville, which was known as Vegetable Creek back in those days in 1882. And I dare say that Tom Richard's father could well have been here, digging here in these shafts, digging shafts from 6 o'clock in the morning till 6 o'clock in the afternoon, just to make a living out of tin. It was very hard times back in those days, and they had to work hard to make a living on tin, otherwise they just didn't survive. Well, Emmaville was a bustling town back in the 1880s. There was 9 hotels and there were 3 churches, and each hotel had a union team.

The man born here would become the only man to represent both Australia and the United Kingdom in rugby union, and eventually the trophy for Wallaby British Lion contests would be named after him. He would win a gold medal at the 1908 Olympic Games in London, and then win the Military Cross for conspicuous gallantry on the battlefields of France.

Richards grew up to be an athletic young man, and his speed, strength, and intelligent play led to his selection in the Queensland team in 1905 as a breakaway. His light brown hair led to the nickname of Rusty. That same year, his father, still chasing a fortune on new gold fields, travelled across the Indian Ocean to the Transvaal province of South Africa. Joining him the following year, Rusty was soon playing in the Currie Cup competition. His name was in the mix for selection for the Springboks tour to Britain, but he was ruled ineligible for selection. So he went to England in the hope of playing against them. The dream was realised. Playing for Gloucestershire, he was in a warm-up match against the Springboks. Hearing that an Australian team might tour England, he returned to Queensland, where his performances ensured his selection for the 1908 tour. The first ever tour of Britain by the Australians was where they gained the name Wallabies.

0: Behind me, where these buildings are now, was once the White City Stadium, where many of the main events of the 1908 London Olympic Games were staged. Rugby was then an Olympic sport, and the Wallabies met the champion county side Cornwall, which represented England, to play for the gold medal on the 26th of October. Richard scored another try in the comprehensive 32-3 win, and so became an Olympic gold medalist. Richards returned to South Africa, and in 1910, an injury-ravaged British Lions team called him up, as his time playing for British clubs qualified him. He played in 12 games, including the first two tests. He remains the only man to have played for the Wallabies and the British Lions. Richards played more rugby in Australia, Britain and France, and played a test for Australia against an All-American side in 1912. He retired from rugby in 1913, returning to Australia to work as a journalist. When Australia found itself at war with Germany in 1914, the call for volunteers drew Richards. He enlisted in the Australian Imperial Force, the AIF, in August 1914, and was allocated as a stretcher bearer in the 1st Field Ambulance. Richards kept a very detailed diary of his time in the AIF. Not only does it tell us a lot about his activities, it is also a fascinating insight into his own soul. Richards recorded his own journey and emotional struggles in this very intimate picture of his heart. In order to learn more about Richards, we are going to get some insights from Dr. Daniel Renault, Associate Professor of History at Avondale University, who has read Richards' diary as part of his research. Daniel, what do we learn about Tom from his war diaries?
1: Well, I think it's one of the most interesting diaries I've ever read, and having read many. First of all, we get a really complex character coming through. He's a very detailed writer, very prolific writer, and

0: writer who explores not just what he does or what he sees, but how he feels about it. And what we learn is he's kind of volunteered to join the army, but at the same time, he's not fully convinced that it's a just cause. He kind of feels like he ought to be doing more for the war. He's a medic, he's a stretcher bearer, but he feels he really should be in combat, but he's opposed to war. He doesn't like the officers, in fact, tries to get out of being a lance corporal because he doesn't want the responsibility, yet feels bad about not doing that. And he ends up becoming an officer in a combat unit and winning a military cross for bravery. So all of these incredible tensions in his life. Now, the other really interesting feature of his diary, which you hardly ever see, is his really detailed descriptions of his own spiritual journey. He uses his diary to put down his thoughts on God and faith and church. Fascinating journey that he's on. He's quite cynical about the British cause. He recognises that it's not a clear-cut goodies versus baddies, British versus the nasty Hun. And yet, he still joins up. He still participates. But all the way through in his diaries, he's aware that this is ambiguous, that war isn't this clean good versus bad. He's a man of quite a bit of world experience. He's travelled a lot. And he certainly doesn't relate to a lot of his fellow Anzacs. He feels different from them. Remember, he's come from a very working class background and he's kind of worked himself up in society. And he's very conscious of being different.
1: A woman continued to wave her handkerchief enthusiastically to give us encouragement on our voyage of legalised murder. The whole business seems almost unbelievable. Church service was held at 11:30 when the chaplain tried to justify the Allies' position and asked God for protection and deliverance. The irony of it all, such hypocrisy. Surely this great God, if he has the power to influence victory in any particular way, would also have the power to prevent it at the very first and before lives were sacrificed. It seems to be a difference that man alone can settle, and might takes precedence over right.
0: Richards really objected to the idea that God was on one side or another in this war. Now, when the chaplain preached a sermon that it was going to be God rather than the French or the Russians who destroy the German army, he wrote in his diary, "This does not savour of the way a righteous God should act."

0: After training, Richard sailed for Europe on board the troop ship Euripides, part of the huge convoy that carried the Australian and New Zealand forces. He had fun teasing a colleague who asked the identity of a dish of pickled pork. "Veal," said Richards, which was good enough for his friend, who ate it with a clear conscience. The troop ship was diverted to Egypt and the Australians disembarked and were taken to a camp outside of Cairo. Richards was involved in helping set up the YMCA recreation hut, which was the venue not only for quiet relaxation and letter writing, but also concerts and lectures for the troops.
1: Look, there are lots of things on Richard's mind at the moment. His brother's been killed in a mining accident in South Africa. His mother's returned to Australia. His dad is unwell. He's quite concerned about the conflict he's having with his father about religion. His father really is pushing him in a particular direction. But Richards is struggling with a very formalised religion. He wants something dynamic but deep at the same time.
0: In April, the Anzacs were packed onto ships and they sailed for the islands off the Turkish peninsula of Gallipoli. On the evening of the 24th of April, they prepared for the landings the next day.
2: Tonight, although the fellows are naturally a little excited, they are in good spirits. There has been a stronger tendency for sacred music also of late, with mouth organ and concertina. Only a few minutes ago they were playing and singing "Nearer My God to Thee" and "Lead Kindly Light." It's wonderful how religion gets them down when there is danger about. This ordeal should also test and bring my lack of faith home to me and give me new light in that direction as I walk blindly and aimlessly now.

0: This is the fateful beach at Anzac Cove. Daniel, tell us about Tom Richards and what he would have experienced right here.
1: Well, on the morning of the 25th, he was on his ship out in the harbour here. And about 8:30, he got down into the boats that were bringing the men ashore. He would have been hearing gunfire since the dawn. And as he got closer, he would have seen men on the beach and perhaps running up the hills behind us. The first thing he did when he landed was to pull out his camera and take 7 photographs. He shouldn't have had a camera. Soldiers were not supposed to be taking snaps, especially in a battle. But there was his journalistic instincts from before the war coming out. And then in the afternoon, he was helping load the boats with wounded soldiers who were being taken out to the ships. And over the next few days, he was moving up Shrapnel Gully behind us and bringing the wounded down to the beach.
0: How does his spirituality hold up in the heat of battle?
1: Well, it does hold up. He keeps noting spiritual things in his diary. He often records church services, which he wants to share with his father, knowing how much his father would enjoy having that subject discussed. But of course, in the first few weeks of the battle here, there are no services held. Many of the chaplains are still on board the ships. They're dealing with the many wounded that are there. And so there's not much to write about at first. On the 24th of May, he writes about Chaplain Mackenzie, the famous Scotsman who conducted many of the burial services during the truce when they buried the thousands of Turkish dead from the battle a few days earlier. And then he records the very first church service on the 13th of June that Mackenzie holds in a bowl of hills up behind us there, and hearing the men sing as the sun sets over the Mediterranean. And a shell came along and exploded over the service and knocked over a few men. But fortunately, the injuries were slight.
2: The church service was held spellbound and silent for the few minutes that the above drama was being enacted. And the prayer concluded, they all rose and sang, "Abide with me." Parson Andrews went on explaining the beauty of St. Paul's letter to the misbelieving people of Corinth. Punctuated here and there by the callous bursting of shrapnel shells, before we rose for the final hymn, the casualties numbered 5. Bad enough in all truth, but still an astoundingly small total considering the number of shells.

0: So this location played an important role in the course of the battle.
1: Yes, this is Wire Gully. Now, where we're standing didn't exist. It was much lower. And this hill came down either side into this very steep gully that was too steep to dig trenches. So they just put barbed wire there to create the front line. Now, on the 19th of May, the Turks launched their major counterattack to drive the Australians back into the sea. And they're moving from this direction up to the hills here to hit Quinn's Post and Steele's Post. But across Wire Gully, no cover at all. And the Australians here mow them down line after line, hundreds of men killed and wounded at this spot. Now, the Australians are here and they're also suffering some casualties from the Turks as they're attacking.
0: Now, was Tom Richards involved in any of this?
1: Yes. He's here just right at the Australian lines and he's taking the Australian wounded from this battle down to the aid post. In fact, he's so heavily involved and so conspicuously involved that the general who writes the report of the battle mentions him by name. It's called a mentioned in dispatches and it indicates particularly distinguished service.
0: So Richards plays an important role here.
1: He does. In fact, let's go down and have a look where he worked.

0: So this is where Richards would have been based?
1: Yes, this is 4th Battalion Parade Ground. It's just below Wire Gully. It's a semi-sheltered spot where they could bring the wounded. And as you can see, some of the men who died are buried here.
0: I wonder how he must have felt amongst all this death and carnage.
1: Well, it's his usual mixed emotions. He's been writing, hopefully, to a couple of girls in Australia. He finds out they've got married. He's worried that he's becoming cynical and negative. He wants to live up to his ideals. He hears a sermon about purity that makes him feel better. He feels sick at heart at these good men who've been killed. And he hears another sermon that really challenges him and inspires him.
2: The preacher attacked the Australia for the Australians mob by telling them they were awfully swelled-headed and thought only of their own achievements, belittling foolishly those of the Tommy. I am not in the humour to deal in detail with this remarkable service, but suffer me to say that it raised considerable discussion amongst the boys. But it will do them quite a lot of good, as we are hardly broad-minded and fair enough to our opponents or even our friends.
0: It sounds like this sermon made a real impression on him. He's struggling with spiritual issues here.
1: He certainly is. He's wrestling with a whole lot of things. Now, he's evacuated from Gallipoli with malaria, and this gives him time and space to think. And he gets angry with a preacher whose sermon tried to scare soldiers into obeying God with threats of punishment. It's not the God he recognises. On the other hand, he doesn't like the way religions compete against each other when they all claim to serve the same God. What he's looking for is religion that's intelligent, that's practical and relevant to everyday life, and he particularly finds a connection through music to God.

In 1916, the Australians moved to the battlefields of France. While the countryside behind the lines was idyllic and beautiful, the front lines were places of boredom, punctuated by periodic violence and unpredictable death.

0: In December 1916, Richards was commissioned as a lieutenant and became a combat officer in the 1st Battalion. Daniel, what does this mean?
1: Well, it's part of the complexity of his character. He doesn't like officers, but he becomes one because he wants to improve his lot in life. He doesn't really agree with the war, but he becomes a combat officer. Now, as a platoon commander, he's in charge of about 40 men. And at first, he's not really comfortable in that role. He's not sure of what he's doing, but he gradually grows in competence and confidence. Then at the Second Battle of Bull Khor on the 4th of May, he leads his platoon along a German trench. Now, he's a bomber, which means that he and his men are carrying bags of hand grenades and they're dropping them in the bunkers, they're throwing them around the corners of the trench, clearing the German line, and then having done that, build a barricade and throw bombs to prevent the Germans from recapturing it. For this excellent work, he's decorated with the Military Cross.
0: And did he continue his interest in spiritual things?
1: Yes, he did. But his diary records things that are similar to other people who went to the front line. The references to religion and spirituality drop while they're in the front trenches. Their mind is actually occupied with survival. But Richards is still asking questions. He's investigating. He's still trying to find what it is that he's searching for in life.
2: The English preacher was in attendance today to administer unto our sinfulness, and he put up a jolly good showing too. He took Christianity in a broad sense and clinched his arguments well down. He didn't hold himself up as an example. He knew his shortcomings only too well, but it's Christ's purity, his holiness, that I want to impress upon you.
0: Thomas Rusty Richards. He's remembered now every time the Wallabies and British and Irish Lions meet. Yet his story as an Anzac hero also deserves remembering. And perhaps above that was his own constant spiritual quest for meaning in life. For all of his wandering and flaws, Richards remained committed to trying to discover who God is and how we can best worship him.

If you've enjoyed our journey through the life and times of Tom Richards, from Emmaville to Gallipoli and then on to London, and our reflections on what faith in God really means, then be sure to join us again next week when we will share another of life's journeys together. Until then, let's pray to the same God that the Anzacs did. Dear Heavenly Father, we remember the battles, physical, emotional, and spiritual, that Tom Richards fought during his time on Gallipoli and in France. We honor his commitment to spiritual searching and pray that we may also have the courage to look for faith, to seek out and find a real faith in God. Please bless us and our families, and we ask all this in Jesus' name. Amen.

0: 25. The word that came to Jeremiah concerning all the people of Judah in the fourth year of Jehoiakim, the son of Josiah, king of Judah, that was the first year of Nebuchadrezzar, king of Babylon, the which Jeremiah the prophet spake unto all the people of Judah and to all the inhabitants of Jerusalem, saying,
1: From the 13th year of Josiah, the son of Amon, king of Judah, even unto this day, that is the 23rd year, the word of the Lord hath come unto me, and I have spoken unto you, rising early and speaking, but ye have not hearkened. And the Lord hath sent unto you all his servants the prophets, rising early and sending them, but ye have not hearkened, nor inclined your ear to hear. They said,
2: Turn ye again now every one from his evil way, and from the evil of your doings, and dwell in the land that the Lord hath given unto you and to your fathers for ever and ever. And go not after other gods to serve them and to worship them, and provoke me not to anger with the works of your hands, and I will do you no hurt.
1: Yet ye have not hearkened unto me, saith the Lord, that ye might provoke me to anger with the works of your hands to your own hurt. Therefore, thus saith the Lord of hosts, Because ye have not heard my words, behold, I will send and take all the families of the north, saith the Lord, and Nebuchadrezzar, the king of Babylon, my servant, and will bring them against this land, and against the inhabitants thereof, and against all these nations round about, and will utterly destroy them, and make them an astonishment, and an hissing, and perpetual desolations. Moreover, I will take from them the voice of mirth and the voice of gladness, the voice of the bridegroom and the voice of the bride, the sound of the millstones and the light of the candle. And this whole land shall be a desolation and an astonishment. And these nations shall serve the king of Babylon 70 years.
3: And it shall come to pass when 70 years are accomplished, that I will punish the king of Babylon and that nation, saith the Lord, for their iniquity and the land of the Chaldeans, and will make it perpetual desolations. And I will bring upon that land all my words which I have pronounced against it, even all that is written in this book, which Jeremiah hath prophesied against all the nations. For many nations and great kings shall serve themselves of them also, and I will recompense them according to their deeds, and according to the works of their own hands.
1: For thus saith the Lord God of Israel unto me,
3: Take the wine cup of this fury at my hand, and cause all the nations to whom I send thee to drink it, and they shall drink, and be moved and be mad because of the sword that I will send among them.
1: Then took I the cup at the Lord's hand, and made all the nations to drink, unto whom the Lord had sent me, to wit, Jerusalem, and the cities of Judah, and the kings thereof, and the princes thereof, to make them a desolation, and astonishment, and hissing, and a curse, as it is this day. Pharaoh, king of Egypt, and his servants, and his princes, and all his people, and all the mingled people, and all the kings of the land of Uz, and all the kings of the land of the Philistines, and Ashkelon, and Azah, and Ekron, and the remnant of Ashdod, Edom, and Moab, and the children of Ammon, and all the kings of Tyrus, and all the kings of Zidon, and the kings of the isles which are beyond the sea, Dedan, and Temah, and Buz, and all that are in the utmost corners, and all the kings of Arabia, and all the kings of the mingled people that dwell in the desert, and all the kings of Zimri, and all the kings of Elam, and all the kings of the Medes, and all the kings of the north, far and near, one with another, and all the kingdoms of the world which are upon the face of the earth, and the king of Shishak shall drink after them.
3: Therefore thou shalt say unto them, Thus saith the Lord of hosts, the God of Israel, Drink ye and be drunken, and spew and fall and rise no more, because of the sword which I will send among you. And it shall be, if they refuse to take the cup at thine hand to drink, then shalt thou say unto them,
1: Thus saith the Lord of hosts, Ye shall certainly drink. For lo, I begin to bring evil on the city which is called by my name, and should ye be utterly unpunished? Ye shall not be unpunished, for I will call for a sword upon all the inhabitants of the earth, saith the Lord of hosts.
3: Therefore prophesy thou against them all these words, and say unto them,
1: The Lord shall roar from on high, and utter his voice from his holy habitation. He shall mightily roar upon his habitation. He shall give a shout, as they that tread the grapes against all the inhabitants of the earth. A noise shall come even to the ends of the earth, for the Lord hath a controversy with the nations. He will plead with all flesh. He will give them that are wicked to the sword, saith the Lord. Thus saith the Lord of hosts, Behold, evil shall go forth from nation to nation, and a great whirlwind shall be raised up from the coasts of the earth. And the slain of the Lord shall be at that day from one end of the earth even unto the other end of the earth. They shall not be lamented, neither gathered, nor buried. They shall be dung upon the ground. Howl, ye shepherds, and cry, and wallow yourselves in the ashes, ye principal of the flock. For the days of your slaughter and of your dispersions are accomplished, and ye shall fall like a pleasant vessel. And the shepherd shall have no way to flee, nor the principal of the flock to escape. A voice of the cry of the shepherds, and an howling of the principal of the flock shall be heard, for the Lord hath spoiled their pasture. And the peaceable habitations are cut down because of the fierce anger of the Lord. He hath forsaken his covert as the lion, for their land is desolate because of the fierceness of the oppressor and because of his fierce anger.
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0: life can be a whirlwind. The constant rush of responsibilities and challenges can leave us feeling utterly exhausted and burdened. But today, let's delve into the comforting promise of rest in the arms of our Savior, Jesus Christ. In Matthew chapter 11, verse 28, Jesus says, "Come to me, all you who are weary and burdened, and I will give you rest." There's moments when life feels like an uphill battle. We carry the weight of our worries, trying to be in control and fix everything on our own. But Jesus, who knows every single struggle we face, is standing there with open arms waiting for us to come to Him. Picture yourself in the warm embrace of Jesus, feeling His gentle arms around you, providing comfort and support. That's where true peace lies, right there in His loving presence. He doesn't want us to be overwhelmed. Instead, He calls us to surrender our burdens and worries to Him. When we do that, something miraculous happens. He takes our heavy load upon Himself, and in exchange, He grants us His peace, a peace that surpasses all understanding. Can you believe that? So friends, let's take a moment to reflect on this beautiful invitation from the Lord. He longs for us to find rest in Him, to let go of our burdens and worries, and to trust in His love. As we go forth from this moment, let's hold on to this precious truth. In Jesus, we find the rest our souls have been searching.
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out. Father God, we thank you so very much for your word, which is a lamp unto our feet, light unto our path, that shines brighter and brighter as we get closer to the day when Christ will put in his glorious appearance. We pray, dear God, that we, each of us, will be ready and found working and waiting and acceptable. And we praise you for your love and the abundant evidences of your grace to us. And we thank you in Jesus' name. Amen. When we talk about the law, last week's lesson dealt, I thought, very nicely with the idea of covenant. To my mind, when we think about covenant, there are two aspects to covenant relationship which I think undergird the keeping of the law. They are Savior and Lord. And to my mind, to be in right relationship with the Lord, you have to have both of those things in place. Now, the world wants neither Savior nor Lord. They don't care about God. They want God out of the way. There are those who actually believe Daddy was a gorilla, Mama was a chimpanzee, and we did not come from the hand of a loving God. So that dismisses God. When we come to the church community, there are many in the church community who don't mind having Savior, but they don't want Lord. And there are even Adventists who fall into that category. But in order

in that while we were yet sinners, Christ died for us. That's the Savior part. Christ died to save the whole world. So in that, there is nothing different between you sitting here today in your finery, and you look good, by the way. You really look good. Dressed, looking good, and I suspect smelling good. Amen. And someone out on the street. Because Christ died to save them also, did he not? The difference is you have taken that other step to make him Lord. And Lord is what you have to do for him in response to the fact that he has done so much for you. Does that make sense? And of course, it is making him Lord that allows him to do more in your life. You can do more for an obedient child than you can for a disobedient child. Is that not so? If you have one child who listens to your counsel and follows what you say, you can just help that child more than you can one who simply will not listen, will not obey, will not follow. They do not receive the benefit of your counsel. You are parent to both. But one you can simply help more because they're responding to you. So it's the same way in the Christian life. You want him to be Savior. You want the goodies that come from being Savior. But that stuff only gets actualized when you accept him as Lord, when you respond to him. And of course, part of being Lord is commandment keeping. And this is where this week's lesson picks up. It says, with so much evidence for the continued validity of God's law, why do so many Christians argue against it? And of course, there are a number of reasons. One, they misunderstand the function of the law. And I think that's the big hang up for the evangelical community. How does the law function? What does it do for us? What should be our response to it? Secondly, there is this, and I've had this discussion, I suspect you have also, there are people who just don't want the Sabbath. Period. They don't want to keep the Sabbath. They don't want to be part of that. And so they throw, as it were, the baby out with the bathwater, so that in trying to get rid of the Sabbath and trying to disabuse themselves of the Sabbath, they just jumped the whole law. And I was sitting with a pastor one time, and I was almost tempted to try this, but I didn't have the nerve to try something like this. We were talking with, I'll tell you the pastor's name, Pastor W.C. Jones. We were talking with a pastor of a Pentecostal church right down the street from the Adventist church. We're 35, 40 minutes going over text. And Pastor Jones said, boy, you know, your wife is kind of cute. Would you mind if I kissed her? And I could see him trying to get, trying to maintain his cool, because this came out of left field. And he was kind of like smiling at her and stuff. Yeah, I am not a standstill guy. Forgive me. And he kept playing with this, and she was getting kind of embarrassed and kind of looking sheepishly. And he said, "You know, your wife is really, really cute." And then he said, "You know, what I'm trying to tell you here is that if there are no commandments, then my flirting with your wife is really, we're not breaking any laws here, because either commandments is or they ain't. And if they're gone, then what I'm doing with your wife is quite fine." And he got the point. He didn't yield the point, but he got the point. So in trying to get rid of the Sabbath, it throws the baby out with the bathwater. And so covenant relationship bespeaks a keeping of the commandments. It's God does some things for us, and then we've got to do some things for him. And as we do some things

0: things for him. Now I need you to take the top end off of this, put a lot of middle, and wash it in reverb so I sound very, very impressive. As we do things for him, it allows him to do more things for us. You know? So when we pull back from total surrender to the Lord, the person we're actually hurting is ourselves. Because God really wants to do so much more for us. But he can only do that as we come into covenant relationship with him. He does for us, and we do for him. And as we move into covenant relationship, as we move into that making him Lord of our lives, then things really do get exciting. When we look at the commandments as just a list of do's and don'ts and laws and regulations, we sterilize the relationship that we should be having with the Lord. Because the commandments are truly a transcript of his character, but more than that, that's who God is. And you learn about who God is as he lives out his life within us. When I got married to Irma, I did not know that I do included rubbing her feet every night. I don't know, it's part of the bargain. I figure you get into bed, you kiss, you pray, and you go to sleep. But I found just about the time that I'm ready to nod off, will you rub my feet? Sure, I will. Amen. Now, to be honest with you, the Lord knows, and now you know, rubbing feet is not a favorite pastime of mine. But it helps her. She likes it. Amen. And every now and again, after so many years of marriage, I actually volunteer to rub her feet. True? Not that often, but every now and again I do. I say, you want me to rub your feet? And she never, ever, ever says no. Well, it's part of the relationship, is it not? Well, it's that way with the Lord. If you look at the commandments as a list of 10 do's and don'ts, it's sterile. It's something you have to do. But the new covenant, the blessing of the new covenant is that those 10 do's and don'ts actually get in here and become part of your life. So who God is, who God has revealed himself to be, becomes part of who you are. So you're not thinking about, well, I'm not going to commit adultery, I'm not going to commit adultery, I'm not going to commit adultery. You don't want to. One, because you love your wife or your husband, and two, because you love God and God is in here. So that option is off the table. Amen? Or ouch. Mm-hmm. So that's part of the covenant. Tell you a quick story. I was public affairs religious liberty leader of our conference. We had a young man who was fired along with a number of other individuals for not showing up to work on Saturday for a specially called event that he was a transit authority worker. And about 60 of these guys got called in, and all of them were provisionally released from their jobs until a hearing by the judge. And so I went down with him because he was a Seventh-day Adventist. Evidently, the transit authority had sent out a registered letter to everyone. And all of those who didn't show were brought into this hearing. And one by one, the judge would ask, did you get the letter? The guy said, I didn't get the letter. And after about 20, I didn't get the letters, the judge said, listen. This New York City judge, smart, foul mouth. He said, listen, I'm not having a good day. He said, and the next one of you clowns that comes up here and says you didn't get the letter, I'm going to see to it that you're not going to have a good day. And so I asked the Adventist, I said, what are you going to tell him? He said, I didn't get the letter. I said, you're going to tell him that? He said, yeah, I didn't get the letter. So there were two other individuals before him, and each one of them said they didn't get the letter. And the judge said, okay. He hit stamp something, put in a paper, said, go sit over there. So now it's our turn. And the judge said, okay, what's your story? And the Adventist fellow said, sir, I didn't get the letter. And the judge had his glasses on, and he He sat up in a chair and he took his glasses off, folded them. He put them down. He said, "You didn't what?" He said, "I didn't get the letter, sir." And as the judge was going to speak, he said, "But I need to say something to you." He said, "Even if I hadn't, if I had gotten the letter, I wouldn't have come." He said, "Because I'm a Seventh-day Adventist. I've worked for the Transit Authority for 12 years. I have never worked on the Sabbath. And when I got the job, it was understood that I would not come in on the Sabbath. So, sir, even if I'd gotten the letter, I wasn't coming." And I just... And the judge said, "I know who you are." He said, "I've got your record right here." He said, "My law clerk is a Seventh-day Adventist. She didn't come in on Sabbath either." And this is as close to a quote as I can remember. This is going back a few years. He said, "I just wanted to see what kind of jitterbug you were going to do in front of me today." That's the term he used. He said, "I've got your record. I know who you are, and I respect Seventh-day Adventists." He said, "So you come over here. Your job is fine. We'll give you your back pay because you have been consistent. And I don't know if you got the letter or not, but I got your record. I've got your record. And it's on the basis of your record that we're going to handle your case." And then we went in. He got his back pay. As far as I know, he has his job to this day. You see, when you enter into covenant relationship with God, then God can do things for you. He is your Savior, but you got to make him Lord. And that completes the circle. He had made him Lord. He trusted God, and God stood up for him. Christ says, "If you stand up for me, I'll stand up for you." But you only get to bank on that when you make him Lord of your life. Not enough to be just Savior. You got to make him Lord. He has done, is doing, and will do for you. The question is, what are you going to do for him? Amen? The question has never been, is God faithful? You got 66 books to tell you that God is faithful. The question is, are we going to be faithful? Are we going to stand up for him? Are we going to live in covenant relationship with him? Are we going to make him Savior and Lord? And it is only as we do both that the circle is completed. So now we're talking about keeping the law, because an integral part of making him Lord is keeping his law. Amen? It's an integral part. Bible says in John, if you say you know me and don't keep the law, you're a liar. Truth is not in you. So law keeping is an integral part of it. And now we look at the apostles and their keeping of the law. The issue for Christians, for many, is this term under. And I have had countless discussions with people who don't understand what it means to be under the law. And I think it is the misunderstanding of that particular word that has confused more Christians than perhaps any other. What does it mean to be under the law? How does being under the law affect us? Question, I know you've been asked this many, many times, very easy to answer. Does keeping the law save you? No. Does breaking the law mitigate in favor of your being lost? Yes. So the question is not keeping or breaking, it is purpose or function. Amen? It is the function of the law. What does the law do? What is its function? Someone found for me Romans 1:31. I'm sorry, Romans 3:31. Nice, strong voice. Romans 3:31. Just read that for me when you get it. Just stand up and just read it. 3:31. All right. The tension, this text and several other texts that are given in the first part of the lesson, is the tension between faith and law-keeping. Law-keeping and faith. Can we keep the law? Can we keep the law? Pastor Smiley, it's a trick question. It is. It's a trick question. Because the answer is yes and no. Yeah. A better question is, can the law be kept? Yes. Can we keep the law? Yeah. Yes and no. You can keep it with the help of Christ. Yeah. But so that presupposes a functioning relationship with Jesus. Part of which is when you fail. And I said when, not if. The Bible says you have an advocate with the Father. So it's part of a package, because striving is not going to do it. It's you know, when Ellen White puts all these statements out about the will, she says the will is the deciding power in the of man for to do good or to do evil. There are some you can do merely by force of will. You know, some days you can say, okay, I have a temper. Today I'm not going to get mad. And you may succeed in not getting mad. But have you gotten victory over that? That's not victory. That's force of will. Because some days your will is strong. Some days your will is not so strong. So your salvation should not be left up to your force of will. Should it? Because there are some days when you're going to lose it. Some days someone, you know, you go to work and someone says, how you doing, ugly? And they're just playing. You know, they're just playing. But yesterday, that would have been funny. Amen. Today, that's not funny. And you have those. Some days it's funny. Some days it's not. Today you lost your keys. You're late. You know, I don't need that today. And of course, the day you don't need it, that's the day you get it. So your success in your Christian walk has got to be more than just the exercise of your will. That's why the Bible says you ought to have a surety that your salvation is assured in Christ Jesus, because it's more than just you. It's appropriating to yourself the promises of the Lord. Amen? So when you lean on the promises of God, that 1 John 1:9 says, if I confess my sins, he is faithful and just. Faithful means he always does it, and just to forgive and also to cleanse. You can't have one without the other. It's a shame to forgive and don't cleanse. You know, just if you have a child who and you just say, I forgive you, I forgive you, I forgive you, I forgive you. He's not growing because he's not being cleansed from that. So he's faithful and just to forgive you and to clean you up. Amen? And you need both. So law keeping cannot be just an act of your will. It's got to be Christ abiding in you. So that when you fall, Jesus is by your side to help pick you up. I'm so tempted to do a little demonstration here. I'm going to resist, at least for a while. I want to read something here on the page 89 of the Sunday lesson. For those who don't understand the concept of justification by faith, Paul may seem to be contradicting himself. In the same breath, he claims that the Christian is not under the law, yet the same Christian is obligated to keep the law. What does the law do? What does it do? Anybody? It shows yourself. It divides the line between sin, between error, and right, between good and bad. The law is necessary because our own consciences are not good enough to discern right from wrong. If that were so, we'd be back in the days of the judges when everybody did what was right in their own eyes. So there's got to be an objective standard. There's got to be something to say, if you're going 67 miles an hour in a 65, you are speeding. Even if you are late for church. Even if you want to get to the hospital. It's still speeding. Amen? So there's got to be an objective standard. I remember one day I was going to prayer meeting, and I shouldn't tell the story. Well, it's true. I was going to prayer meeting, and I was speeding in New York City, and a policeman stopped me. And I have a member of my church who's a New York City policeman, and he said, anytime you get stopped, when you pull out your license, pull out this little policeman's benevolent association card, because that means that we've made a contribution to their retirement fund. They love that. And a detective gave me this. So I pulled out. He said, give me your license. So I pulled out my license. And he said, what's that you got there? He said, oh, and it says clergy on it. He said, are you a real reverend? I said, well, I'm a pastor. He said, you believe in God? I said, I really do. He said, okay, if you don't slow down, you're going to meet your boss. True story. Have a nice day. And he let me go. So it's a true story. So if you need something to tell you when you're breaking the law, because your own conscience is not enough. We're born in sin, shaped, and sometimes evil looks good and good looks evil. So you need a standard outside of yourself to show you yourself. Amen? It is surprisingly easy for us to pick out sin in others. Mm-hmm. Yeah, we had a friend, a friend of my wife from the same country. She would always come to her with convictions for Irma, for my wife. Lord has convicted me that you need to, you know. She always had this list of convictions for Irma. And we said, what about, is the Lord convicting you? No, this one is for you. You know, convicting me. So we need something to show us ourselves, because the Bible says the heart is desperately wicked. Desperately wicked. Who can know it? The hardest battle you will fight is the battle, Ellen White says, against yourself and self-deception. So we need that objective standard to show us what we are and who we are in Him. So keeping the law is simply a response to what Christ is doing in your life. Isn't it? If Christ is in there and working out His will and way in your life, then keeping the law is not something that you're forced to do. It's something you want to do. It's something you live to do. This is the truth about the Seventh-day Adventist Church. Adventism, true Adventism, if not lived in the power and strength of Jesus Christ, is an incredibly difficult religion to try to manage. It's far too invasive. We go into your wallet. Amen. Always in your wallet. We go into your refrigerator. We go into your address book. We go into your entertainment. Every part of your life, Christ puts His hands in. And if you are not surrendered to Jesus, Adventism is incredibly difficult to try to pull off. You can't fake Adventism. You can't fake true Christianity. It's too invasive. You've got to surrender too much. So if He's not living His life in you, law keeping is tough. And perhaps that is why the Bible says, let this mind be in you. Romans 12:1 says we've got to be a living sacrifice. Because if you're trying to fake it, pretty soon you will become apathetic. You will become lethargic. And then you'll just leave. You can't stay in this thing and not have a working relationship with Jesus Christ. Not year after year after year after year. And then you come to church and bump up against people who are struggling just like you're struggling. Mm-hmm. And sometimes you want to blame God or blame them, and perhaps you need to blame yourself. and surrender your pride. And you know, Ellen White says that most arguments in the church could be settled in 5 minutes except for pride in the church. You know, that's why I really don't like teaching lessons, Sabbath school lessons, because my mind is a little too facile and everything that comes to my mind comes up. It's, you know, it's very difficult for me to stay focused because I think about, well, the Lord said this, and then, okay, can you put that in? Can you speak? Okay, Ellen White says this. She says, pride is the number one sin of the church of God, us. She says it is the hardest to diagnose and almost impossible to cure, and just about the whole church has it. Isn't that frightening? But it can be overcome, just like every other sin, through Jesus Christ. Not impossible. So Christ has to live in us and work out his way, his life, through us. And when Christ is inside, there ought to be visible changes in the way you live. Commandment keeping ought to result in a brand new life that can be seen by others and experienced by them. Amen? So that lets us know that there can be, and indeed there must be, fruit, visible evidence of Christ in our lives when we are keeping his commandments and obeying his law. Now let me jump over to Monday really quick. I really cannot see that time. Peter and the law. Peter was an incredibly interesting individual. I think he may be one of my favorite guys in the New Testament because he had so much to overcome. But as close as Peter was, and the lesson tries to bring this out when it talks about that vision that he saw in Acts chapter 10. You remember the vision that some people try to use as justification for us eating everything we want. But it has nothing to do with eating food. It talks about people and how we need to respect those for whom Christ died. But Peter's response, that I have never eaten anything common or unclean. So it was saying that as far as Peter's adherence to the law, he was rigid in his adherence to the law. The upshot for us is, had the law been changed in any way, somebody who is such a fastidious keeper of the law would know. And as far as Peter is concerned, the law had not changed. It had not been altered in any way. It was in effect in Peter's lifetime. And this response lets us know that that is so. There was a quick thing that I saw here. And again, one of my little divergences. He talks about us being a royal priesthood. That means we are holy and royal from the Lord. There is another text, and the text is escaping me now, that Bible says where we ought not think of each of ourselves more than we ought. And it is amazing how balanced the Bible is. The Bible says you are royal. You've been bought with a price. So you ought to think of yourself pretty good. But then it says we ought not think of ourselves more highly than we ought. So the Bible balances you out. Yes, lest you walk around thinking that you are all of this. The Bible says, keep your feet on the ground. You know, you are royal. You've been bought with a price. But don't think of yourself more than you ought, because then you may tend to place undue confidence in yourself. And let him who thinketh he stand beware lest you fall. Because on the day you think you got it all together, devil will come along and show you, you ain't got it all together. You still need Jesus. Amen? So Peter, of course, was humbled by his big, bold statements. And it was after that. You know, this is the good thing about the Lord. God predicted Peter's fall. But nowhere did he say, when you fall, I'm done with you. Isn't that good? How many here have bad days? Yeah, my wife will tell you, I have bad days. Yeah, all of us do. We have good days, we have bad days. Bad day can be occasioned by eating something too late and going to bed. You know, you wake up in the morning, you have good days, you have bad days. Some days, as you open your eyes, you know, this is not going to be a good day. And as Christians, you have, the Bible says, the righteous fall down 7 times and does what? Get back up. So you don't lay down because you have a bad day. Isn't it wonderful to know that Jesus Christ never has a bad day? And that every time you go to Christ, you get the same Jesus. He is the same yesterday, today, and forever. And he never changes, never gets weary of hearing your problems. You know, we at 3ABN, our call center, we have people, they call them serial callers. We have people that call almost daily, sometimes every other day, basically with the same problem. They just want to talk, you know, and sometimes they just want to fight. And they're just serial callers. They just call, you know. And our pastoral department has determined that when you get serial callers with the same thing, you can give them some time, but you just can't give them someone 30 or 40 minutes of just blah, blah, blah, blah, blah. You can't do that. But anytime you go to Jesus, even if it's with the same blah, blah, blah, as long as you need him, he's right there. Isn't that a wonderful thing? He's the same. Every day you come, you get the same Jesus. Whether you're having a good day or a bad day, he never has a bad day. And he's always got time for you. And so Peter, good and bad, up and down, he realized the consistency of Christ. And so the lesson is trying to say, if anyone would have been aware of a change in how God deals with man, Peter would have known. But he gives no indication of that. So it is proof again that the law is still enforced. And then, listen, when someone asks you about the law and keeping the law, you always got to ask them what law. Because there are two. Yeah, Deuteronomy 31, 24 or 26 talks about the law that was put in the side of the ark, the King James says beside the ark, for a witness against you. That's the two key words, Pastor, that are used, witness against you. Now, when you ask what law and you go over to Colossians 2 and it talks about the handwriting of ordinances, that same language is used, a witness against you. So when we talk about the law that was nailed to the cross, it was that law that was a witness against. That's not the Ten Commandments, because the Ten Commandments were put in the top of the ark under the mercy seat. The witness against you body of law was put beside the ark, and that same language is picked up in Colossians chapter 2. So you know you're talking about two different laws. So if someone tries to stick you with the law has been nailed to the cross, the first thing you need to say is, what law are you talking about? Because there are two separate bodies of law. They're not in the same place physically, and they're not in the same place spiritually. And the language of Deuteronomy 31, 26, I believe it is, and Colossians 2, 14 says witness against. That's what was nailed to the cross, not the Ten Commandments. Amen? Amen. So the Ten Commandments is still in force. And as I say, when we back away from the Ten Commandments, we're actually doing ourselves a disservice, because we're not allowing God to do everything he wants to do for us, with us, through us, and to us. What is the difference, one of you etymologists, what is the difference between constrain and restrain? Anybody want to give me a handle on that? Constrain and restrain. Restrain means to hold back from doing something. Constrain actually means to push forward, but in yoke with somebody else. It's a wonderful little word. And depending on how you look it up and what dictionary, but restrain means to hold back. Constrain means to push forward, but yoke to someone else. It's a great little word. The love of Christ does what to us? It constrains us. It pushes us forward in what's the word that I want? Tandem with Jesus Christ. Amen? So that when we try and look at and think about commandment keeping, you're not just out there on an island by yourself. You've got Jesus right along with you. Amen? You are not by yourself. Okay, I got a couple of things I've got to try to skip over here. Okay. All right, on Wednesday, we look at James in the law. James is the pragmatist of the New Testament. James is the one who kind of puts boots on the ground. James is the one that says you need to control your tongue, and a testament of your love for Christ is how you control your tongue, is how you forgive, is what you do. James is very, very pragmatic. He's a leader in the church. He's a respected person, but he's a no-nonsense kind of guy who's very practical about your religion. If you love the Lord, here is how your love for God ought to play out in your life. It ought to give you patience with your brothers and sisters. It ought to give you love for your brothers and sisters. It ought to give you hope in the coming of Christ Jesus. But your life ought to be demonstrably different than a person who doesn't know the Lord. And of course, that is a consequence of an ongoing relationship with Jesus Christ. And part of that relationship, I come back again, is keeping of the commandments, which are a living testament of God working in you, not just something put on tables of stone. Jude, the same thing. He talks about in Jude 4, men creeping in, denying the grace. And of course, he says that denying the grace of God is a major, major infraction in the Christian's life. He really puts it in a very rarefied air, if I can use that terminology. But he is saying that if you try to live even a good life without surrendering to Jesus Christ, that your attempt is a disgrace, because you cannot do it without Jesus. The secret to the Christian life, and I will close with this, is now, has always been, will always be, surrender. It's not fighting, because you're not fighting flesh and blood. The secret is surrender. It's always been surrender. Our success lies in our ability to surrender our hearts, our minds, our all to Jesus, and to allow him to live out his life in us. Is it Ephesians 2:10, right after the justification, that says we are created in Christ Jesus for good works? That's why you exist, to do good. Now, how do you do good? Back up two verses, and the Lord tells you. You're justified by faith. You surrender to Christ. You live out your life. He lives out his life in you. And you do that every day of your life. Soon, one day, you look up and you see Jesus face to blessed face. Amen?
1: Welcome to My Story, where we highlight your testimony's encounter with our sweet Savior. In John 8:36, Jesus makes a wonderful statement of victory. He says, "So if the Son sets you free, you will be free indeed." When you understand what Christ has freed you from, it sets the stage for you to live in what Christ has freed you to. 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The Apostle Paul says in Galatians 5:1, "It is for freedom that Christ has set us free. 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
2: The prevalent belief in France is that there is no God. That's the default position. Nobody really spends much time thinking about the issues, neither did I. I was essentially pursuing my pleasure and my happiness in life, so I ended up playing the piano in a rock band, and I played volleyball in National League, traveling the country. And part of a French atheist ideals at my age was also to have feminine conquest, and I never really felt guilty about much. I traveled on vacation to a tropical island called St. Martin in the West Indies. A car stopped with two American tourists in there. They were actually lost from the airport. So we started talking, and I quickly found out that the one that I was interested in, who lived in New York, told me she was a Christian. We started dating, and I came back to France. She flew back to New York, and here we were in a long distance relationship. So I just needed to convince her out of her stupid beliefs about God, and so that we could be happy together. But if I was going to criticize Christianity, well, I needed to know what it actually claims. So I picked up a Bible and I started to read the New Testament. I figured if any of this is true, it means that there is a God currently who's looking down on this and he's presumably interested in my project. So I'm gonna pray and ask him to show himself to me. Nothing's gonna happen and we'll be done. So I started to pray. All right, God, I'm here, I'm looking into this Christianity thing. If you're real, why don't you go ahead and reveal yourself to me? Now, a couple of weeks after I prayed that prayer, my shoulder for the spiking arm just started to burn. So here I was off of volleyball courts for a window of a couple of weeks. So I figured, well, since I've been investigating this Christianity thing, I might as well see what those Christians do when they get together. I walked into that church and I went there really in the same way that you would go to the zoo, you know, to see some weird exotic animals that you heard or read in books but you've never seen in real life. And the preacher preached his message. I don't remember a word of what he said during his message, but I figured I have seen enough. Now I just need to escape. And I literally had one foot out the door and I sense a strong wave of chills in my chest going all the way to my throat and grabbing me by the throat. And I was frozen on the doorstep with chills all around. And so I took a second, I closed the door in front of me, turned around, and I walked straight to the head pastor and I introduced myself. Said, "So you believe in God, huh?" He looked at me and says, "Yes." "How does that work out?" And he said, "Well, we can talk about it." He took me to his office and we started to talk. And here was a man who clearly was educated. He knew what he was talking about. He wasn't out of his mind. He was smart. He was careful, meticulous. And he believes that God exists and that Jesus was raised from the dead. And I just couldn't fathom it. And over the course of several months after that, we would just meet together. I would come and bombard him with questions, and he would patiently walk me through this. My prayers as an unbeliever started to shift a little bit towards, okay, well, God, if really you're there now, this starts to make sense to me. You're going to have to reveal yourself more directly so that I'm really comfortable jumping in, you catching me, and not make a fool out of myself. He reactivated my seared conscience. I had basically cheated on this girl a number of times. So that was all piling up and very, very wrong. And it culminated in one day where I was in my apartment, just by myself and thinking about those things that I had done. The thoughts just wouldn't go away. And I was in intense physical pain for all the guilt that I was associating with this. The gospel finally clicked in that place where I realized that is why Jesus died on the cross. It was a very personal thing. He died to pay the price for my sins. And I cried out to God and said, that's it. I get it. I'm all in. My heart was instantly set free. Every trace of guilt just flew away. I thought at that time, mistakenly, that God wanted me to marry this girl now that everything was in the open. Shortly after I moved to New York, I realized that this girl and I were absolutely not meant for each other. I eventually met the woman that I was actually supposed to marry this time, a wonderful American woman. Got two beautiful babies, and life has just turned out so much better than I had ever hoped it would be when I moved here. He's redeemed everything I possibly could have sacrificed and given me much more to be satisfied about. I wasn't seeking for God. I hated God and I hated religion. And God in His grace has went to all these lengths to bring the gospel to me, to change my heart and break down all my defenses and make me embrace the gospel. Any person can be reached and can be converted because God breaks down our barriers.
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1: Our Father, who art in heaven, hallowed be thy name. Thy kingdom come, thy will be done on earth as it is in heaven. Give us this day our daily bread, and forgive us our trespasses as we forgive those who trespass against us. And lead us not into temptation, but deliver us from evil. For thine is the kingdom, and the power, and the glory, forever and ever. Amen.

0: I wish my plantation was doing this well. I may have to sell a few of my best slaves.
1: Well, well, perhaps I'll buy them from you.
2: That ought to do.
3: Let me take it, Papa.
4: Morning, Harriet. Ain't you gonna say good morning back to me?
5: Why don't he leave Harriet alone? There's gonna be trouble. Oh, I can feel it.
6: Now, Mama, don't start just screaming.
4: You don't like me, do you, Harriet? 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I'm talking to you!

0: 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Everything is all right.
1: I'm gonna run away, Papa. Tonight.
2: Annie, if they catch you, they'll kill you.
1: I got the right to go free or die.
2: How you gonna get all the way to Pennsylvania?
1: I'm gonna take the Underground Railroad.
2: There ain't no such thing as the Underground Railroad. It's just a made-up story.
1: There's a Quaker woman who lives up the river. She said if I can make it there, she'll put me on board.
2: Harriet, listen to me.
1: I can't stay, Papa. All my life it's been burning inside me to run, to make it to the promised land, to be free. My mind is made.
2: Moss always grows on the north side of a tree. 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
3: Don't cry.
1: My baby.
3: Don't cry.
4: What's going on here? There's Harry.

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1: Yes, sir.
0: Whip him.
2: No, no, no, no.
3: I'm gonna whip all of them.
1: No! I was the only one who knew, Master. I promise you that.
3: He's lying!
0: Ben don't lie. He's too dumb to lie. Whip him.
2: Please, please, Master, don't whip my Ben. Please!
3: Get up! 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

0: You're a brave soul, Harriet. 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
1: How do I find it, miss? The Underground Railroad. 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
0: Sweet child, thou art already on board. The Underground Railroad isn't a real railroad. It's not even underground. But it is well hidden, and it does send passengers down the line. 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
2: Hold up there, mister. 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
1: The last man who sent me on, he told me to come here.
0: This is where we keep track of everyone who makes it to the north.
2: We're sort of the main station on the Underground Railroad. 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
1: You mean these are all the ways a slave can come north? We gotta tell them. Someone's gotta let the people know how it works.
0: Unfortunately, it's not that easy.
3: Just got a message. There's a family that's gonna be sold. The father's name is John Bowley.
1: Dear Lord. John Bowley's my brother-in-law. My sister Mary's husband. I'm gonna go back and bring out my sister and her family.
2: Go back? Harriet! Now it's free.
1: I'll never be free till my family is too. I realize that now. I want to be a conductor.
0: Harriet, conductors just move people along. They don't go in and bring them out. Especially if they're a runaway slave. It's too dangerous.
1: You're trying to scare me, Mr. Steele. But I don't scare easy. I'm getting my family out.
4: Ben, I think you know Mr. Barrett. Your girl Mary works on his plantation.
5: How do you do, sir?
6: Don't you how do me, you old snake.
4: Mr. Barrett's upset. Mary and her whole family disappeared last night. You know anything about it?
5: No, sir.
6: You lying snake, I'll kill you.
4: Now, just hold on, Silas. If Ben says he didn't know, he didn't know. Of course, Ben, if you ever did lie to me about something like this, I'd have to hang you. You understand that, right?

0: And I'm gonna keep on going back till my whole family's free.
1: Harriet, I cannot stop thee. But wait on thy brothers and thy parents.
2: Brother McKim's right.
1: It's too dangerous to go back to thy old plantation. If thou get caught, it puts the entire railroad in danger.
0: All right. In the meantime, I'll practice. I'll practice by bringing my people to the promised land.
1: Harriet, thou art a modern Moses.

0: Papa?
1: Harriet? Is that you?
0: What you doing, Papa?
1: When Master Thompson comes to ask me if I've seen anything, I want to say no with a clear conscience. Can't tell a lie for beans. Look at me, the daddy of Moses. I knew you'd come for the boys someday.
0: I'm coming for you and Ma next.
1: No, no, don't risk nothing for us. And you've done enough.
0: It ain't enough till we're all together and free.
1: We'll all be free in heaven. And that's where we'll all meet again. Now, let me hug my children one last time.

0: There you go. Hey, Tay.
1: Oh, did you help your boys escape?
2: I never saw them.
1: Your footprints go from the house to the shed, Ben. Their footprints go from the shed to the woods. I'm not stupid.
3: Wait a minute. There's a fourth set of footprints. Moses was here. No. The prints are too small. I'd say it was a woman.
4: No female slaves missing off my plantation.
1: Wait a second. Moses is a woman. Ain't that so, Ben? A strong-willed woman. A woman who knows the way north. A woman who used to work these very fields. It's Harriet, ain't it? I'll whip you till you tell me Harriet is Moses.

0: I had a dream. My pa's in trouble.
1: We haven't gotten any word of that.
0: He's in trouble, and I'm going after him.
1: There's a $40,000 reward on your head.
0: Don't care if it's a million. I'm going.
1: Your parents are too old. They can't even walk to Pennsylvania, let alone run. Not all dreams mean something, Hattie.
0: This one did. I prayed about it, and the Lord said, go. He also told me there'd be $20 waiting here to help me on my way.
1: Well, it can't be the Lord talking. We don't have $20.
2: Oh, Harriet. I just got a letter from a station master down thy way. I'm afraid it's bad news.
0: I know. My pa's in trouble. Any money in that envelope?
2: $20?
1: They don't call her Moses for nothing.

0: I say we forget Ben's trial altogether. Let's hang the old snake here now.
1: I thought I told you to stay in the north.
2: God had a different plan. Where's Mama?
1: They moved her off the plantation. Shantytown.
2: You all right?
1: They whipped me good, Hattie. I'll never keep up with you. Just go.
2: God didn't send me to fail. There's gotta be a way. Steady, darling. You remember me.

0: What?
1: Go, Dolly! Ha! Ha! Get down, Paul! Ha! Ha!
2: What is it?
0: It's Harriet! She's got Ben!
3: I told you should have hanged him! Ha!

0: time for talking, Mama. Get in.
1: Come on.
0: Get in, Mama.
2: God in heaven, don't let us get killed.
3: Now, Moses, hold for a good shot.

Between 1849 and 1860, Harriet Tubman risked her life on 17 separate missions into the South. In the end, she helped more than 300 slaves escape. During the Civil War, Harriet served as a spy and a nurse for the Union Army. When the war was over, she turned her own home into a refuge for the sick and destitute. Harriet Tubman died on March 10th, 1913, at the age of 93.

0: on the north coast of Brazil is the town of San Luis. This town is on the Rio Preguiça, or Lazy River. One of the pastors in this area is Raimundo Viana. Each week, he travels up and down the river visiting the 24 churches that he oversees. Pastors in Brazil are supposed to have Mondays off from work, but Pastor Viana hasn't had a Monday off in a long time. Today, he is visiting a church planted by the driver of his boat, Maria Oliveira. She has planted 4 churches along this river in the past 15 years. Pastor Viana has come to this church for a baptismal service. 5 people have decided to join the church because of Maria's witness and desire to share Jesus. Maria tells why she started sharing her faith along this river.
1: Because I want to see the church grow more each day. I know that Jesus is coming soon, and I want to see these people get saved.
0: One of the most interesting churches that Pastor Viana visits is known as the Nomad Church. This group worships in a small wooden structure along the dunes at the end of the Rio Preguiça. The families who live here work as fishermen and lead simple lives. They work hard to catch the small fish that are common in the shallow waters of this river. Their small church has to relocate every couple of years because the sand dunes will cover it if they stay in one place too long. This church has 11 members made up of the families living among the dunes. Pastor Viana shares a quick sermon with the members who appreciate the time that he has taken to come and visit them. It's not often that Pastor Viana is able to make the 1.5-hour boat ride to their remote location. Adventist pastors truly do take the message unto the ends of the earth. The Bible talks of the living water, and the people along the waters of northern Brazil certainly are finding a new life in Jesus. Dawn brings a new day to the Amazon River, and Jesus brings us a new beginning through his love and forgiveness. What lessons can we learn from those who are sharing their love for Jesus with their friends and neighbors? What can we all do to help tell the world about Jesus?

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1: Can I say that again? Remember, say it with me. Remember. Well, why does God use the word remember? Because you know we're going to forget. Remember the Sabbath day to keep it holy. 6 days, Sunday, Monday, Tuesday, Wednesday, Thursday, Friday, 6 days shalt thou labor and do all of thy work. But the seventh day Sabbath is the Sabbath of the Lord thy God. Remember the Sabbath day to keep it holy. Will we worship the creator of heaven and earth? Worship him as the one who made you, and worship him as the one who made me. Remember the Sabbath day to keep it holy.
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7: This was the beginning of my happy ever after.
8: We would play like little children who have endless energy. He made me laugh every single day. Oh, what bliss.
9: He suddenly had too many complaints.
8: He just started doing everything wrong. I couldn't stand him. It was too much.
10: When issues start trickling in your family, who do you turn to? What do you do?
11: We are one family, a million adventure, and a lifetime of stories to tell. Welcome to Family Times, and like I told you, this is the second part of sexual abuse, and today we are going to talk about life experiences and the law. Before that, in the part one, we talked about a lot the definition of sexual abuse, who is responsible, and we agreed and we realized that anyone is a victim. Anyone is a victim, not responsible, but we are all responsible anyway. And the guest has not moved an inch. None of us has moved an inch. We are ready for part two. So allow me to again welcome our legal advisor, Makenya Wafula, who is an advocate of the High Court. Karibu sana.
12: Thank you.
11: You can say hi to our viewer and give them a snippet of what we are going to discuss today.
12: Yes, thank you very much, Dave, for the welcome. And how are you again? It's a pleasure to be back. Today we are going to bring this sexual violence closer to home, yeah, so that we can interact and understand what does the law say, what are the penalties, how do I go about it if I'm a victim, what proposals for reforms do we have. So stay tuned, I'm sure you'll enjoy it. Thank you.
11: I am already, I'm ready for this. Someone said, I'm ready for Tuesday. We have Tabitha and Richard. How was the first experience, even as you introduce yourself?
13: I think it was really an eye-opener, because there's so much that I didn't know that I really learned, especially in the home. You know, so many things that, we deal with every day that we don't realize that are, we have rights and we can, take action. So that was a learning experience, and I'm really looking forward to today. Yeah, so that at least I learn more.
11: Who is this gentleman looking at you?
13: Who's my husband? He's called Richard Ouma. I thank God, because we've lived for over 27 years.
11: So 27, 26, thereabouts.
13: Yeah, we thank God.
11: Thank
0: you.
11: Welcome so much, Tabitha and Richard. It's
13: Thank
11: always
13: you.
11: A pleasure. Yes. And I have next to me is my Nyadendi, Linda Dhiambo, also called Linda Dave. Linda, you can say hi to our viewer.
14: Hi, viewer. Don't miss this.
13: Yeah.
11: Yeah. I noticed that in the last episode, you were very, very active. I hope you will be active this time round. Now, we talked about, we are talking about sexual abuse in the context of the family, workplace, church, everywhere. And this is something that cuts across, whether you are a Christian, yeah. whether you're not a Christian.
13: It,
11: regardless of where you are, we at some point experience this. But then we were talking about something like, we take charge. But before we come back to that in a conclusive way, today we are talking about life experiences and the law. And I would want us to connect with the previous one. I remember time cut us short while you are talking about survivor justice and restoration. Maybe we could recap and then now we come back to other topics.
13: Okay.
11: Over to you.
13: Okay, thank you very much. Now, in the previous episode, we had discussed and interacted on what encompasses sexual violence, what encompasses gender-based violence, yes. what encompasses abuse. We had briefly looked at some of the legal frameworks, though we did not go into the specific details of what they are all about. Mm. So today we are going now to go into what is it about? What does the law say about defilement? And is it different to defile a six-year-old when you're defiled as opposed to defiling a 17-year-old?
14: Yeah. Mm-hmm.
13: What is rape? You know, what does the law say about rape? Mm-hmm. Is there something called marital rape? Because it has come up a lot lot of discussion.
11: So
13: it's a big debate that is ongoing mm-hmm. and it needs a proper legal address mm-hmm. on that issue. Now, what happens to me when I fall victim?
11: Mm.
13: To this. Where do I go? Where do I start? You know, who do I talk to if I am not satisfied? What do I do from there? What do I expect from these providers? And what is the process that I have to go through? Who do I need to see in the process of, you know, this entire system? And what is the end game? What do I expect to get out of it as a victim? As a perpetrator, you know, what are the injustices I may suffer because the law says everyone is equal, everyone is innocent until, you know, proven guilty. So as a perpetrator, what do I have to go through? What do I what protections do I have under the law, and what is the end, expected end, so that some of our viewers and our family members can also know that should I fall into this is what is waiting for me at the end of the day. Yes, thank you.
11: I think that is very, very well articulated. Let's begin with this. And this I just remembered as we were preparing for this show, and it came into my mind, Richard, that you know we were talking about the massages, and the pedis, and the manis in the salons and all that.
13: Yeah,
11: I realized that it is. I don't know. Maybe. It is easier for the lady to say, hey, that this is where we can go. It is not as easy as it would be for you guys. To me, when someone is giving me a massage and, you know, I relax and just let them
0: do. You don't think about it.
11: I don't think about it.
0: Don't think about it.
13: But not all cases. I think there's something I watched on social media. This guy went to the barber. To, you know, and then this lady started massaging him
11: mm-hmm.
13: up to the chest, and he was like, no, you're not doing this.
11: Mm.
13: And this was, you know, online.
11: Mm.
13: And he left.
11: Mm.
13: Yeah, so I think it depends with you as an individual. Just like Makenya said, it is okay to say no. You're not going to be backward or shady by saying, you know what, you cannot pass here, you cannot pass here.
14: Yeah.
13: So I think it is all individual, Dave.
14: Mm.
13: You
11: agree?
0: It is something that you probably have to think about as you go to a barber's shop, whatever it is, and they start working on you. And you probably look back and see, this is a man who is doing that. or this is a woman. Probably when you see a woman, you'll be more guarded.
15: Mm.
0: Probably you're seeing a man, you're not very much guarded.
15: Mm.
0: You let the person come to your chest, whatever. Or probably it's coming down, they'll say, stop it. I don't like that, or I don't appreciate it. Go to other things.
15: Mm.
0: Go to that or the other thing that you normally do. But they are down, you don't go there.
15: Mm.
0: As a matter of fact, Dave, for instance, for me, I'm never very comfortable coming somebody patting my back.
15: Mm.
0: Even my back, just holding it, patting my back.
15: Mm.
0: Whether you're my brother, my sister, whatever, I'm never very comfortable.
15: Why? What happens?
0: I don't know. I'm never
14: like
0: very
14: it.
0: Comfortable.
14: Mm.
0: Anybody holding me that way, I'll just tell you, come on, move down.
14: Yeah.
0: Sangha.
15: Mm. Okay.
13: I think, sorry to cut it short, even if you go to a barber shop and it's a male, remember right now we have
14: LGBTQ.
16: Mm, yeah, exactly.
13: Yes.
14: Yeah.
13: So it could be a man versus a man.
15: Yeah. Making advantage.
14: So just exactly. In simple terms, just choose your boundaries. Just tell someone, just reach at this point. Don't go beyond this point.
15: Okay.
14: And let it be stand. See you later.
16: You're giggling.
13: You're like, no.
16: You know? I'm a tattoo. No, it's a no.
15: Yeah.
16: Giggling is, we call it invitation to treat.
14: Yeah.
16: We call it invitation to treat, where you know, you acting like you don't like it,
13: but
16: actually you do. And one of the concerns or one of the discussions we've had, I think, before, was on the issue of security of spouses.
15: Mm-hmm.
16: And one of the concerns that had been raised in forums was that sometimes it's not really about the perpetrator, but it's about the people. For example, it's a couple,
15: mm-hmm.
16: and one has been diagnosed and prescribed for something like a physiotherapy,
15: yeah.
16: or if it's a gynecologist, for example,
14: yeah.
16: and
14: yeah.
16: your spouse goes there.
15: Mm-hmm.
16: We've even had cases of lawyers, but there were scandals. There were scandals. We are not doing moshene here, but there were scandals. where a lawyer was an advocate, a very senior one, was found in the office with the client's wife.
14: Oh.
16: So they keep telling you, I'm going to see the lawyer.
14: Yeah.
16: So
14: I'm going to do my gyna.
16: And you know, I'm going to see my physio.
13: Yeah.
16: And what is happening behind the scenes is something different.
15: Yes. Yes.
16: So there was the issue of, is there something that spouses can do so that you don't predispose your spouse to such a kind of vulnerabilities? Because, you know, when it's something to do with a professional service, that issue of dominance and vulnerability will always play out.
15: Right.
16: If it's a lawyer, you're relying on this lawyer to give you insights to bring you out of a problem.
14: Yeah.
13: Yes.
16: Yes. And, you know, this reliance will always give rise to some feelings.
15: Yeah.
16: When it's a doctor, there's a discomfort that you want this doctor to help you
13: yes.
16: with.
13: Yeah.
16: So if you do not have that kind of security at home, it is very easy for you to fall prey.
14: Yeah.
16: Into such a kind of scenarios where you go to a physiotherapist, for example, and they do. I had attended such. It's a very fantastic experience if you go with a professional, because they understand the physiology, so they understand the places to touch, and there are places when they touch you will feel, even you just feel.
14: Yes.
16: So if you are as a spouse, you have not taking responsibility over your spouse, and for example, you've never massaged your spouse. I mean, then they go there, and after that session, they're feeling like they're on cloud nine.
15: I need to go back.
16: You know, even without the doctor's prescription, they'll go back.
13: Yeah.
16: And there's I'm a mother as well. I've had interaction with gynas, and there are some every time you enter their office. Go to that table.
13: Yes.
16: You see,
13: yes.
16: That is not okay. Mm-hmm. You have a right to say no, I don't want.
14: Yes.
16: Because I am coming for a normal prenatal clinic.
14: Mm.
16: I mean, I don't feel discomfort. Mm. There's nothing.
13: Yeah.
16: You know, as in, I just came.
14: Yeah,
16: because it's procedure. And then the moment I enter your office, you tell me, go to lie on that table, remove your panty, open. You know, it's so uncomfortable. Yeah.
14: But you
16: it's
14: see, comforting. Sometimes someone doesn't know that's not right.
16: Yeah, that is not
14: like
16: right.
14: I can say today no.
0: Let me interject with
17: that. You may not even say no because that's the doctor. The doctor.
16: Yeah, you believe.
0: Is there any law?
16: Yes.
0: That probably protects whoever is the client going to a doctor or gyno for that matter.
16: Mm. Yes.
0: To demand the husband to accompany or the wife to accompany the husband. Oh, is there anything you can tell the doctor that you are not going to do it until so comes
17: in? I think you could just insist and say, I am staying.
16: Yes, you have a right. It's your body. Okay. It's your body. The Constitution already provided for your right to integrity, right to human dignity.
0: Yes.
16: So if I feel that every time I go into a gyno's office, they tell me, take off your clothes, lie on that bed, and I feel uncomfortable, I have a right to say no. We've had cases in court where there was a gentleman who went through, it's called Legio Maria, believe in medication, yes, especially blood transfusion. It was Jehovah's Witness. They don't believe in blood transfusion. And the gentleman was sick. He was a Jehovah's Witness. And he went to hospital and they diagnosed that he needed blood transfusion. Mm. And he refused. The family insisted, but he refused. So the doctor did not transfuse. The guy died because of complications. Mm. And the family brought negligence claims in court because of such a thing.
0: Wow.
16: But you see, the court says this person has a right of expression, belief, conscience, human dignity. They have a right to decide what happens to their body.
0: Yes.
16: So when it comes to a service provider who has to get physical with you, you have a right. Whenever you feel this physical contact is beyond the boundaries of my comfort, you have a right to say no to medication. So why can't you say no to being touched?
0: Yes.
16: You know, you have a right to say no to a surgery.
14: Yeah.
16: So what of being, you know, touched, undressed and told sit there?
0: Yeah.
16: So that is one of the areas that people suffer in silence without knowing that they have a right to say no.
0: Mm. Yeah.
16: So if it is uncomfortable, just say no.
17: I want us to come back to the house. And there is this word. Maybe you will explain it to us. Not really explain it because I want you to take a breather. We are giving us a lot and we need to think about and even digest this. Marital rape.
16: Yes.
17: We have protected our boundaries from the gynas, from the physios. In fact, I would say that gynecologists are very good people. We only have maybe a few
16: who are a bit off.
14: Yeah.
17: And even physiotherapists, they help us a lot.
0: Yeah. They do.
17: But we have those who are a bit off.
14: Yeah.
17: And so that is for that. We have this scenario where, rape is, I don't know how to explain it, but then from my own understanding is having...
14: forceful penetration.
16: Yes.
17: It may not even be penetration. It may be... It may not be penetration, but it may be rape. Is it true?
13: Rape has to be penetration,
16: right?
13: You have to
16: penetrate unlawfully.

0: You'll need to go to the hospital then, who says that it's true.
1: Now, but this is that is bruises. That is a matter of evidence. That's a matter of evidence, yes?
2: So, okay.
1: You know, once it doesn't matter if you are just the two of you.
3: Yeah.
1: The question is, how is your evidence as a person?
3: Yeah.
1: And what other evidence do you have to corroborate? You may be just the two of you, but you'll go to hospital for an examination and tell them, you know, it's just because you're married doesn't mean that every time you have to consent.
3: Yeah.
1: You can say no. So you have a right to go to hospital, say this has happened to me, I need treatment. Mm. And then the doctor will be one of your witnesses, whatever medical evidence they'll collect will be part of your evidence. Yeah. Then you go to the police, then you tell the police this and this has happened, the investigating officer will be one of your witnesses, whatever results they get from investigation will form part of your evidence.
3: How about if there are no bruises? Remember this is Richard, yourself, for example.
2: Even before the bruises, this is my wife going to the police against me that I raped her. How about if there are no bruises?
3: That's
2: what about if I can explain the bruises that she was dry?
4: I mean,
3: can give
1: okay. That is a medical issue you want to bring for us to discuss. Yeah. However, remember that the people you're going to report to at the hospital, they are trained professionals. So the moment you go there and say, "I have been raped," they are able to look at you and determine, have you had intercourse?
3: Yeah.
1: When did you have intercourse? If there's the issue, you know, you expect that bruises are visible to the naked eye. Yeah. Mm. Who said they are visible to the naked eye? They have their own way of collecting. It's called a rep care kit. Mm. So they have their own way of following procedure and collecting what they need to collect.
3: Yeah.
1: Yeah, so you don't have to worry about, do I have enough evidence? Mm-hmm. It's not your job to collect evidence.
3: Yeah.
1: Mm. It's your job to report.
3: Yeah.
1: Then wherever you will be reporting, that is their job to collect evidence. Wow. You just need to cooperate.
3: I think we need to, look at this woman. There are so many reasons why a woman can say no. Probably the man, because dear viewer, I know not all of us are believers. Probably the man is under the influence, you know?
2: He's so intoxicated you're
3: uncomfortable. Or probably you had a disagreement, you know, because sex, you cannot just have sex for the sake of it, you know? So I think before we are too quick to judge the man, let us see the reasons. There are so many reasons why a woman can say no. But if this couple can sit down and communicate, you'll be able to know, you know what, today Linda is not happy and having sex with her will not even, so that will not even bring you to having to rape your spouse. That's what I think.
1: Can I say something just before you proceed?
4: Yeah.
1: Not okay, on your point, you have a point.
3: Yeah.
1: There's something you have mentioned that we need to be clear about, intoxication.
3: Yeah.
1: Mm-hmm. You know, that is a defense in criminal trials.
0: Yeah.
1: I was drunk. Because that incapacitates your ability to make rational decisions. So when you're saying, okay, it will not necessarily absolve you from blame, but you can use that if you can prove that you're incapacitated.
3: Yeah.
1: That's a way in which you can defend yourself against a claim.
2: Yeah.
1: But there's something called mens rea. In Latin, it's called mens rea. That is the intention, I believe. Mm-hmm. That is the intention. Just because I am drunk does not mean that I didn't have the intention to do it. I could say, you remember those, like in our traditional settings, I would call them traditional settings. Mm-hmm. The man would say, "Wacha niende nikunywe utaona." You see, like, let me go get drunk.
3: Yes.
1: Then you will see me. You see, so it's an issue of debate in court where everybody will come and bring their own evidence.
2: Yeah.
1: You as a perpetrator, if you are under the influence of drugs or alcohol, you have a defense.
2: Yeah.
1: But it's not an absolute defense.
3: Mm.
1: Yeah? It's not an absolute defense.
3: Mm. Dave.
2: Richard had something.
3: Real quick.
2: Okay.
3: Most of the times it's the men who rape the women. How about vice versa? Do you have cases of women raping men?
1: Yes.
2: That will be answered, but Richard had something.
4: What I wanted to talk about, kind of find out, we have the cultural issues.
2: Mm.
4: man and a woman, you were married.

0: Mm-hmm.
1: Husband and wife.
0: Mm-hmm.
1: Do you foresee any issue traditionally that will stop you
0: mm-hmm.
1: from having your sexual intercourse with your wife?
0: Mm-hmm.
1: That is what is in my mind. And then there's the legal matters, which will be looked at in the legal way.
0: Mm.
1: You know, it would mean your wife has to take you to court, I'll co-report you to the police, whatever the case. Then you go out for a case, and then it is judged, and you're either guilty or not guilty. That is a way. I would want to imagine whoever is doing that has an issue with you, and that is not your wife.
0: I was thinking so.
2: Yes,
0: I was actually thinking so, because at what point does now Linda go to report that I raped her? And even as you answer Tabby's question, what is the jail term for marital rape? So that I know.
2: You see, Richard, these things happen. It doesn't mean that when I'm your wife, you can't rape. Like, you cannot. What do I say?
0: Yeah, rape
3: forcefully.
0: You.
2: You can do it forcefully. You see, and the moment you do it. Sometimes I might tell you I'm not ready, but you still insist. You see, I am not ready.
1: That's understood.
2: Yes,
1: that's
2: understood. But you insist on it, yeah?
1: Just a minute.
2: Mm-hmm.
1: Your point taken. This is your wife who stood before everybody in the church and said, "I will stand with you in life until death. Do you part?" He understands.
0: And remember, there is an episode that you are strongly advocating consummation.
1: That's it. But that aside, if this person has stood up to say in church, against all the witnesses, that going to stand with you, that question doesn't come in your mind. For better, for worse. You come to a situation when she's not ready. When she's not ready, according to you, is when she's going through her menses. Now, there's nothing like that.
3: And that is why you said for better or for worse. So why can't you also be patient with this?
1: That's all right. I've said
3: same woman.
1: You're going through your menses.
3: Yeah. Yeah.
1: I must understand that.
3: Yeah.
1: But then there is nothing like that here.
0: Anything else above that is debatable.
1: Debatable. My headache.
0: I mean, we can talk about
2: that.
0: Your headache. We can.
2: That's it.
4: Okay. Yeah. Now, Tabby's question. Rape is not limited
1: to
4: a man against a woman.
1: Yes.
4: You just have to prove that the woman caused your thing to penetrate her against your will.
1: Wow.
4: That is rape.
1: Wow.
4: Unlawfully. You know, it is not.
2: it's
4: the question is, I mean, if you are not willing, would you get it up?
2: Yes.
1: That's
2: what I mean. Meaning
4: you can go for sexual assault, inappropriate touch, you know, harassment. You can go for that. That would be a debate.
0: You are a lawyer.
2: But I'm seeing these things in another way.
0: Actually, you see, we are moving, we are on this because we are coming from some cultural practices.
4: Yes, so now the cultural practice that Mr. Umar was talking about.
0: Yes.
4: Now, one of the questions would, is that really my wife? Then the question I would ask you, is that really my husband who forces me?
2: Yes.
4: Because it goes both ways. Is that really my husband?
1: It goes both ways.
4: So when you're talking about culture has a lot of, it's one of the challenges that this, our country, our very great country, faces in implementing these sexual offenses laws, culture. It's a very big, like the cases I was talking about in first episode. Do you know this gentleman who was 60 years old, who had defiled like four minors, oldest 8 years old, and infected them with HIV? Do you know he didn't have a witness in court to testify against him? Why? Because he was a man of means. And he went and bought properties because these girls, the families were poverty stricken.
3: Yeah.
4: So, and not just properties like this is, say, Kisumu, so I go buy a property in Kondele. No, like this is Kisumu, I buy you a property in Kuria. for example, and I buy you another one in, say, Elgeyo Marakwet. You know, I go buy the other one, a property in
0: Mikindani.
4: You know, yes. So that it was so bad. I remember the magistrate just hit the roof. I was in prison that day. He hit the roof. It was a he. It was a he, and he's a friend of mine. He hit the roof because you can imagine this is a four-year-old who has been repeatedly assaulted until their genitalia has been destroyed, their womb has been destroyed, they are on ARVs because they have been infected by HIV, and then the mother has taken a plot of land worth 100,000 and a semi-permanent house in Kuria and disappeared with that child.
1: Gross. That's gross.
4: So there's nobody to come and testify in court. That's and you know that culturally that would have been acceptable because that would form part of conciliation where the parties would sit down. But you know, in culture, the state of mind of the child, the welfare of the child was never in question. They would just assume this is a child, they'll get over it. I mean, we move on. You know, we move on at a grow. They'll get over it. So that was the issue of culture and some of the challenges it portends for implementation of the Sexual Offences Act. On the issue of marital rape, there's since there's no specific legal provision for marital rape, it goes that
0: I would want you to handle that exclusively without breaking. After this break, because now I'm beginning to realize that things are not the way I thought they were. Sexual abuse, life experiences, and the law. This is something that we must just have to understand. Let's take a break and then we come back so that we get the marital rape bit.
4: Okay.

0: Well, it's good to have you back, and it is good to just sit there and listen to this very wonderful and insightful topic, sexual abuse. This is the second part, and we just took a short break just to take a sip of water as we continue to learn more about this. I have learned a lot. In fact, I think this topic, you need to watch this again. You need to watch part one, you need to watch part two again, so that some of these words, some of these things, experiences that are happening to us, our neighbors and our friends, we can know how to help them and even know what to do when what happens. Before we went for a break, you were talking about marital rape and all that it entails. I would want you to continue from there.
1: Oh, yes, thank you. Now, marital rape is a very dynamic concept, I would say, because it happens. It's here with us, but it is not exclusively provided for by the law. There's no protection, there's no prohibition. It just falls under the general ambit of sexual offenses. So when it comes to marital rape, the same penalties that are ascribed to sexual offenses would be ascribed to marital rape. If it is rape, it is 10 years to life, depending. If it is sexual harassment, you can go up to 5 years. If it is inappropriate touching, the physical beat, you can go up to 3 years. If it is word, verbal, your spouse is insulting you in front of people, up to a year. So it still falls under sexual. It is not exclusively provided, though the protection